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1: Hello and welcome to Radio Prague International. I'm Sierra Krieger-Wolf. In today's program, we'll cover the nationwide event giving visitors access to normally inaccessible church interiors. Then, the Czech National Bank unveils a new gold coin dedicated to Pilsen. And later, we speak to Jan Zikman, who recently founded a literary agency that aims to help Czech authors reach readers around the world. All that and more, but first the news with Ruth Frankova.
0: News.
2: Czech leaders have condemned a Russian drone strike that hit a residential building in Romania. President Petr Pavel called the attack completely unacceptable and backed Romanian President Nicu Șordan's call for a strong international response. He said allies should do more than simply condemn the attack and that Russia must understand such actions will not be tolerated. Prime Minister Andrej Babiš also denounced the strike, saying Czechia condemns Russia's continued aggression against Ukraine and stands by its NATO allies. The Czech Foreign Ministry, along with representatives of the opposition mayors and pirates, likewise condemned the attack. Romania has summoned the Russian ambassador over the incident. President Dan said his country would not allow Russia's war against Ukraine to spill over onto Romanian citizens and has asked the Foreign Ministry to propose measures in response. Jakub Kulhánek, Czechia's ambassador to the United Nations and a former foreign minister, is set to become the country's next ambassador to the United States. U.S. authorities have approved the nomination, Foreign Minister Petr Macinka told Czech television. Kulhánek will replace current ambassador Miloslav Stašek in Washington. Macinka described him as an experienced diplomat moving from New York to the U.S. capital. Kulhánek served as foreign minister in 2021 in the government of Andrej Babiš. He has also held senior positions at the Interior Ministry and represented Czechia at the United Nations. The Czech economy grew by 2.2% year-on-year in the first quarter of 2026, according to revised figures from the Czech Statistics Office released on Friday. That is slightly higher than its initial estimate released in April. Compared with the previous quarter, GDP rose by 0.2%. Growth was driven mainly by higher household spending and investment, while foreign trade weighed on the result. Exports increased by 5.8% and imports by 8.2%. Employment also rose, with the number of people in work up 1.1% year-on-year. A monument to František Suchý, the Czech crematorium director who secretly preserved the ashes of victims of Nazi and communist repression, was unveiled in Madrid on Friday. During the Second World War, Suchý hid the remains of hundreds of victims so they could one day receive a dignified burial. Among them were several Spaniards who died at the Hradiško concentration camp near Prague. The bronze statue, created by sculptor Jakub Vlček and funded by private donors, stands in Madrid Rio Park, near the Prague Bridge. It was unveiled by Czech and Spanish representatives. Nearly 40% of Czechs aged 15 to 24 use some form of nicotine, and a quarter do so daily, according to a new survey by the National Institute of Public Health issued on Friday. Electronic cigarettes are the most popular product among young users. Across the population as a whole, 29.5% of people use nicotine products. While the share of smokers has fallen slightly in recent years, the use of e-cigarettes has more than doubled over the past 5 years. The survey also found that alcohol consumption and harmful drinking continue to decline, although alcohol use in Czechia remains high by international standards. And finally, a quick look at the weather. Saturday will be mostly cloudy to overcast with occasional rain or showers. Daytime highs will range between 24 and 28 degrees Celsius. I'm Ruth Frankova, and that's the end of the news.
1: That was the news, and we turn now to current affairs. Night of Churches, which takes place this Friday, is an annual nationwide event that gives visitors access to church interiors that are normally inaccessible. Churches across the country also invite people to a rich cultural program featuring concerts and lectures. Romana Glaitzerova has the details.
3: This year's theme of Night of Churches is courage. According to the organizers, it is an invitation to reflect on what it means to overcome fear, search for meaning, and take responsibility for oneself and others. In Prague, one of the biggest attractions for visitors is certainly the unique Church of the Most Sacred Heart of Our Lord, located in the Vinohrady district. The church, built in 1929 and designed by the legendary Slovenian architect Jože Plečnik, impresses visitors with its facade at first sight. Plečnik found inspiration for the construction in early Christian and ancient motifs, but its most striking feature is undoubtedly the large glass clock, which also serves as a window into the main tower. The museum and gallery of Northern Plzeň region in Marianska Týnice also participates in the event. Local guide Hanna Fričková invites to the rich program that starts at 6 p.m.
1: We will open the program with music by a Cistercian monk. There will be bell ringing across the diocese, an art workshop for small children, and a short treasure hunt in the church and surrounding areas.
3: Mariánská Týnice is considered one of the gems of Baroque architecture in Western Bohemia. The former pilgrimage site of a Cistercian monastery has been listed as a national cultural monument since 2018. The second largest city in Czech Republic, Brno, will take part in the event through sound. The historic center will be filled with the ringing of 29 church bells at 5 p.m. Among other things, people will also be able to hear the bishop's bell from the northern tower of the Cathedral of Saints Peter and Paul, which is otherwise silent.
4: Právě se nacházíme přímo v biskupském zvoně.
1: This bell dates from 1852, weighs nearly 4,000 kilograms, has a diameter of 187 centimeters, and is tuned to A flat zero, making it the deepest sounding bell in Brno.
3: Says chief bell ringer Matuš Sedlák. In the Moravian Silesian region, visitors can see the Leaning Church of St. Peter of Alcantara in Karvina, also nicknamed the Czech Pisa. The ground beneath this church has sunk by 37 meters in just a few decades due to the collapse of mine tunnels below the site. As a result, the building now leans to the south, yet it remains standing and has become a unique and well-known tourist attraction. Lovers of rural architecture will also find plenty to admire in the border region of the Czech Republic, Slovakia and Poland on the slopes of the Beskid Mountains. This area is home to a network of wooden churches. In total, there are almost 20 of them, and their construction used wood from oaks, firs and spruces. A rich program of events will include, for example, the Church of the Exaltation of the Holy Cross, located in the border village of Bystřice, as well as the Church of Saints Peter and Paul in the village of Hněvošice. This Baroque wooden church with its original interior has been protected as a cultural monument since 1958 and is listed in the Central Register of Cultural Monuments of the Czech Republic.
1: Thank you, Romana Grajcerova, for that report. The Czech National Bank has unveiled a new gold coin dedicated to the West Bohemian city of Plzeň. Although its face value is 5,000 crowns, collectors are already paying almost 60,000 for it. Made from pure gold, the coin features some of Plzeň's best-known landmarks and forms part of the bank's series honoring historic Czech cities. Ruth Frankova has the story.
2: The coin was presented on Tuesday at the event at Masné Krámy Gallery in Plzeň, attended by its creator, sculptors Zbyněk Fojtů. Czech National Bank board member Karina Kubelková outlined its technical specifications.
5: Je ražena z ryzího zlata o ryzosti 999,9.
3: It is minted from pure gold. It has a diameter of 28 millimeters, a thickness of 1.8 millimeters, and weighs 15.55 grams, which is half a troy ounce. It is the 11th coin in the Urban Heritage Reserve series and is dedicated to the city of Plzeň.
2: The final design was selected from a competition involving 16 leading Czech medalists and artists. Vojtu says his knowledge of the city helped inspire the coin's appearance.
6: Tak pro mě bylo nejdůležitější vlastně ta katedrála svatého Bartoloměje.
3: The most important landmarks for me were the Cathedral of Saint Bartholomew, the Renaissance Town Hall and other buildings mainly from the 19th century. I also wanted to include a building featuring graffito decorations by Mikuláš Aleš, who created dozens of designs for buildings in Plzeň.
6: Desítky návrhů pro hodně budov tady v Plzni.
2: One side of the coin features the Cathedral of St. Bartholomew, part of the house at the Red Hart on Republic Square, and a fragment of the decorative graffito plasterwork, together with the inscription City of Plzeň and the year 2026. The other side shows part of the Renaissance Town Hall on Republic Square alongside the Czech Lion, the Moravian Eagle and the Silesian Eagle from the National Coat of Arms, as well as part of the Municipal Library Building on Bedřich Smetana Street. Karel Zoch, head of the heritage preservation at Plzeň City Hall, praised the balance of the design.
7: Já si myslím, že účelem nebylo určitě tam dát.
3: The aim was not to include absolutely everything, because the historic center of Plzeň is a magnificent collection of outstanding buildings from different architectural periods. What I like about the design is its balance. The artist managed to include something from almost every era, creating a broad spectrum.
7: Co vytváří to celé spektrum?
2: The Czech National Bank produced 2,600 standard editions of the coin, along with another 5,500 highly polished proof versions aimed at collectors. While the coin's official value is 5,000 crowns, its market price is much higher. At Tuesday's unveiling, it was selling for more than 59,000 crowns, reflecting the cost of gold as well as production and distribution expenses. The coin is available through authorized Czech National Bank distributors, although it can technically be used as payment if a shop agrees to accept it, the Czech National Bank itself will only redeem it at its official face value of 5,000 crowns.
8: Ruth Frankova with that story. And with that, it's now time for today's feature. Few, if any, Czech writers today enjoy the same kind of international profiles that the likes of Milan Kundera and Bohumil Hradbal once did. But one person working to help today's generation reach more readers abroad is literary agent Jan Zikmund, and he is Ian Willoughby's guest now in Prague Talk.
9: Earlier this year, Jan Zikmund launched Zikmund Literary, an agency that primarily aims to help Czech authors find readers around the world. How does he plan to achieve this? How do books from this country tend to fare in foreign markets? And what other states can Czechia learn from in this arena? I discuss these questions and more with Zikmund, who's in his mid-30s and previously helped promote Czech writing in English-speaking countries at the state-funded Czech Literary Center.
10: I felt that there is a need for a new literary agency here. There are a lot of writers and poets that have no foreign representation. So there are some publishing houses like Host and Paseka and Argo that have people that are focusing on promoting their books abroad. But there are many other publishers that don't do this service for writers. And so, especially now, this year, Czechia will be the guest of honor at the Frankfurt Book Fair, which is a kind of big thing. And not just because of this, but I generally felt that there is room for a new agency. And, you know, because I learned so much at the Czech Literary Center, I had this desire to actually use my contacts, use my knowledge, and build something on my own, something independent. So, you know, I spent 6 years at the Czech Literary Center, and I felt that I would like to try something new and focus on specific authors rather than representing the kind of the whole Czech literature that I was doing at Czech Lit.
9: And are there any other agents offering the kind of services you are now offering?
10: Yes, there are other, you know, three or four agents that are already representing some Czech writers, and I think they are doing a fairly good job. but the Czech literary scene is quite big, and there are all these different genres. So it's not just fiction. There's comics, there's poetry, there's sci-fi, and I think most agents focus on fiction, and I would like to focus maybe also on the other literary forms and genres. So that's kind of the difference.
11: And generally speaking, if it comes to literary fiction, what's the position of Czech here today, let's say on the world, in quotation marks, market? Do many Czech books reach readers internationally? If they do, how much success can they really have?
10: There's been this debate for years about this issue, and a lot of people are saying that we don't really have anybody prominent, anybody that would be a world-class writer. And that's partly true, but partly false. I think when I come to the UK or US, people only know Kundera, and they always mention Kundera. Maybe some people know Hrabal, Klíma, but people don't really know anybody contemporary. That's true. But at the same time, I think there are some writers like Marek Šindelka, Radka Denemarková, Jaroslav Rudiš, people like that who have had success in one particular country. In the case of Rudiš and Denemarková, that's Germany. Šindelka has been doing very well in the Netherlands. We have some writers that are quite popular in Poland. So I think this kind of local success or local prominence, I think prominence is a better word than success, I think, that's been there. And I think that these writers could build on that. So I feel we have a lot of talents here and some great writers, but I think we are still looking for our Olga Tokarczuk in a way, somebody that would really kind of jump like one level higher and gain this worldwide reputation. That's true.
11: But is the problem that the Czech writers aren't at that level? It's not really about marketing or them reaching outside the borders, it sounds like.
10: That's hard to say because, very often it's about the promotion and about having a good literary agent. Also, it's about being lucky sometimes as well. Sometimes, it's about all it takes is some big American publishing house that maybe knows your agent, and then you get published by a big press, and then other countries start paying attention. They are saying, oh, wow, we should also publish this person. So sometimes it's about luck as well. But I think, that's also why I'm starting the literary agency. I think Czech literary agents are also improving, and I feel that once the literary agents will work very well, then there's a much bigger chance that at least one or two fiction writers will get a kind of bigger reputation.
11: And are there any particular countries from which the Czechs could draw inspiration in terms of states that maybe punch above their weight a little bit?
10: I think generally we should look northern. Finland, for example, they were the guest of honor at the Frankfurt Book Fair in 2014, and they had a very nice and successful presentation there. They collect stats about the state of Finnish literature abroad, and I know from their stats that they've had a lot of interest from UK and US publishers, especially in the years after the Frankfurt Book Fair. So maybe the year of the book fair, and then a year or two later. So I think they are doing a very good job there. They have a wonderful literary center in Helsinki. So because they are similar size, it's also a fairly small country and small language, I think we can definitely draw inspiration from them. And obviously Norway, Sweden, Denmark, these countries, I think they've been doing a very good job.
11: Given that the Czechs are going to be the guest of honor, whatever it's called, at Frankfurt this year, do you think the Czechs are ready? Are they well prepared to make the most of the opportunity?
10: So I think that Czechs definitely are ready. I think the Moravian Library and the Czech Literary Center are doing a good job in preparing this project, and we will see how the presentation in Frankfurt will look like. But what is important to point out is that the agency work and the effort to bring Czech writers into foreign languages is very much dependent on the Czech Minister of Culture and their grants. These grants support the publications of Czech books abroad. So you know, foreign publishers can apply for funds that cover the translation costs and printing costs. And, you know, without these grants, even the whole Frankfurt project will not be as successful. So my hope as an agent is that the Czech Minister of Culture will keep those grants active, and that there's going to be a lot of finances in those grants, because that way, Czech writers have a chance to be published abroad.
11: I speak to people in many areas of the arts, including people who work for relatively big but still not huge film festivals, and pretty much everybody I meet is facing financial stress, at least. How is Czech literature, how are Czech writers and the Czech literary scene in general faring economically today?
10: Yeah, I think, it's hard for me to judge the whole scene, but most recently there have been some cuts in grants for Czech literary magazines and for Czech literary festivals, and that's really disconcerting, because obviously, as you can imagine, editors of Czech literary magazines are doing the job for little money, and they can't even pay big fees to contributors, and so if they have even less money, then it'll just make the job much harder for them, and that's a big worry. And obviously, in terms of the kind of the foreign promotion, I think that in the past few years, the grants of the Czech Minister of Culture for foreign publishers have been really, really working very well. I think even comparing to some other countries, we have a kind of very functional grants support. And I'm only hoping that the Minister of Culture knows this, and that they will keep this program alive, that there's going to be a lot of money even after Frankfurt in this grant program, because it may take a year or two till we see the Frankfurt effect. It might take some time, and it's important that we are ready for the interest coming from, let's say, the US or Spain and other countries.
11: To kind of backtrack a little bit, or maybe take a digression, sometimes it struck me in the past that there were Czech writers who enjoyed success, for example, in the 1980s, who perhaps weren't fantastic writers, but they had some kind of international profile or sympathy, essentially because of their story. Would you agree with that?
10: I agree with that. That goes also for the whole country, you know. So we were, I think, more appealing to Western readers because obviously writers here were writing under pressure, you know, during the Cold War. It was kind of exotic that some Polish or Czech novel or poetry collection would be published in the West. And so it made us more interesting, more appealing because of our political situation. Right now, it's a bit more difficult, but I think that there is still a potential, definitely, for us to be interesting.
11: And when it comes to different genres, which are the ones that you think could give Czechia some international hits or that could sell relatively well?
10: I think it's definitely comics, you know, or to be more precise, graphic novels. Even when I was still working at the Czech Literary Center, we have had a lot of success promoting Czech comics abroad. I know that several Czech graphic novels have been recently published in a French translation in France. And France is obviously probably the most important comics country in Europe, maybe in the whole world. And so that's been great. And also there are other graphic novels published in Germany, in the UK, in Spain. So it seems that there is, some people even say it's a golden age of Czech comics right now. And there are some kind of established comic artists like Jaromír 99 or Jaromír Švejdík and Lucie Lomová. But then there are also many up-and-coming talented artists like Štěpánka Jislová, Kateřina Čupová. And so that's really something, I think, special. And so graphic novels definitely are appealing. And then my background is that is in poetry. And so I believe we have several world-class poets. I'm lucky to represent people like Petr Hruška or Milan Těžinský, who has just been published in the US by a very, very good publishing house there. So I think in the kind of world of poetry, I think we also have something to offer.
11: Getting back before we end to the literary agency of yours, how many writers have you got? Are you looking out for more? What's your plans in that regard?
10: So my agency at this point represents 15 authors, but I would like to add more. I'm also specifically looking to add, you know, more writers and poets from Slovakia, potentially Poland and Germany. I don't want to focus just on Czech writers. So I'm going to be adding more, but obviously I need to be very careful not to add too many writers and only add those that I really would like to work with long term.
11: And where would you like the Zygmunt Literary Agency to be in, let's say, 5 or even 10 years?
10: For independent literary agencies, I think the main goal is to basically survive, you know, and to have enough funds to, you know, do the agency work. You know, I would like the agency to be kind of self-sufficient at some point, and, you know, that would allow me and my colleagues to have the time and energy for the writers. And in terms of the portfolio, and, you know, as I said, I would like to add more authors, and I would like for the portfolio to be really international. I also consider adding some American writers, especially American poets, and I would like to help them be published in Europe. So I would also like to do this agency work kind of in the opposite direction, not just from Czech into English and other languages, but also from English into Czech and Polish and so on. So I would like to, in the next years, to create a network, basically create a network of, you know, publishers and translators who like the authors that we represent, and, you know, hopefully this will lead to kind of more publications abroad.

That episode of Prague Talk with literary agent Jan Zygmunt has brought us to the end of this half-hour broadcast from Prague. Thank you all for tuning in, and remember, you'll find these stories and more at radio.cz. And should you like to contact us, our email address is english@radio.cz. 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I'm Sierra Krieger-Wolf, and have a beautiful rest of your day.

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1: Hello and welcome to Radio Prague International. I'm Sierra Krieger-Wolf. In today's program, we'll cover the nationwide event giving visitors access to normally inaccessible church interiors. Then, the Czech National Bank unveils a new gold coin dedicated to Pilsen. And later, we speak to Jan Zikmund, who recently founded a literary agency that aims to help Czech authors reach readers around the world. All that and more, but first the news with Ruth Frankova.
0: News.
2: Czech leaders have condemned a Russian drone strike that hit a residential building in Romania. President Petr Pavel called the attack completely unacceptable and backed Romanian President Nicu Șordan's call for a strong international response. He said allies should do more than simply condemn the attack and that Russia must understand such actions will not be tolerated. Prime Minister Andrei Babiš also denounced the strike, saying Czechia condemns Russia's continued aggression against Ukraine and stands by its NATO allies. The Czech Foreign Ministry, along with representatives of the opposition mayors and pirates, likewise condemned the attack. Romania has summoned the Russian ambassador over the incident. President Dan said his country would not allow Russia's war against Ukraine to spill over onto Romanian citizens and has asked the Foreign Ministry to propose measures in response. Jakub Kulhánek, Czechia's ambassador to the United Nations and a former foreign minister, is set to become the country's next ambassador to the United States. U.S. authorities have approved the nomination, Foreign Minister Petr Macinka told Czech television. Kulhánek will replace current ambassador Miloslav Stašek in Washington. Macinka described him as an experienced diplomat moving from New York to the U.S. capital. Kulhánek served as foreign minister in 2021 in the government of Andrej Babiš. He has also held senior positions at the Interior Ministry and represented Czechia at the United Nations. The Czech economy grew by 2.2% year-on-year in the first quarter of 2026, according to revised figures from the Czech Statistics Office released on Friday. That is slightly higher than its initial estimate released in April. Compared with the previous quarter, GDP rose by 0.2%. Growth was driven mainly by higher household spending and investment, while foreign trade weighed on the result. Exports increased by 5.8% and imports by 8.2%. Employment also rose with the number of people in work up 1.1% year-on-year. A monument to František Suchý, the Czech crematorium director who secretly preserved the ashes of victims of Nazi and communist repression, was unveiled in Madrid on Friday. During the Second World War, Suchý hid the remains of hundreds of victims so they could one day receive a dignified burial. Among them were several Spaniards who died at the Hradiško concentration camp near Prague. The bronze statue, created by sculptor Jakub Vlček and funded by private donors, stands in Madrid Rio Park, near the Prague Bridge. It was unveiled by Czech and Spanish representatives. Nearly 40% of Czechs aged 15 to 24 use some form of nicotine, and a quarter do so daily, according to a new survey by the National Institute of Public Health issued on Friday. Electronic cigarettes are the most popular product among young users. Across the population as a whole, 29.5% of people use nicotine products. While the share of smokers has fallen slightly in recent years, the use of e-cigarettes has more than doubled over the past 5 years. The survey also found that alcohol consumption and harmful drinking continue to decline, although alcohol use in Czechia remains high by international standards. And finally, a quick look at the weather. Saturday will be mostly cloudy to overcast with occasional rain or showers. Daytime highs will range between 24 and 28 degrees Celsius. I'm Ruth Frankova, and that's the end of the news.
1: That was the news, and we turn now to current affairs. Night of Churches, which takes place this Friday, is an annual nationwide event that gives visitors access to church interiors that are normally inaccessible. Churches across the country also invite people to a rich cultural program featuring concerts and lectures. Romana Grajcerova has the details.
3: This year's theme of Night of Churches is courage. According to the organizers, it is an invitation to reflect on what it means to overcome fear, search for meaning, and take responsibility for oneself and others. In Prague, one of the biggest attractions for visitors is certainly the unique Church of the Most Sacred Heart of Our Lord, located in the Vinohrady district. The church, built in 1929 and designed by the legendary Slovenian architect Jože Plečnik, impresses visitors with its facade at first sight. Plečnik found inspiration for the construction in early Christian and ancient motifs, but its most striking feature is undoubtedly the large glass clock, which also serves as a window into the main tower. The Museum and Gallery of Northern Plzeň region in Mariánska Týnice also participates in the event. Local guide Hanna Fričková invites to the rich program that starts at 6 p.m.
4: We will open the program with music by a Cistercian monk. There will be bell ringing across the diocese, an art workshop for small children, and a short treasure hunt in the church and surrounding areas.
3: Mariánska Týnice is considered one of the gems of Baroque architecture in Western Bohemia. The former pilgrimage site of a Cistercian monastery has been listed as a national cultural monument since 2018. The second largest city in Czech Republic, Brno, will take part in the event through sound. The historic center will be filled with the ringing of 29 church bells at 5 p.m. Among other things, people will also be able to hear the bishop's bell from the northern tower of the Cathedral of Saints Peter and Paul, which is otherwise silent.
5: Práve sa nachádzame priamo v biskupskom zvone.
4: This bell dates from 1852, weighs nearly 4,000 kilograms, has a diameter of 187 centimeters, and is tuned to A flat zero, making it the deepest sounding bell in Brno.
3: Says chief bell ringer Matúš Sedlák. In the Moravian Silesian region, visitors can see the Leaning Church of St. Peter of Alcantara in Karvina, also nicknamed the Czech Pisa. The ground beneath this church has sunk by 37 meters in just a few decades due to the collapse of mine tunnels below the site. As a result, the building now leans to the south, yet it remains standing and has become a unique and well-known tourist attraction. Lovers of rural architecture will also find plenty to admire in the border region of the Czech Republic, Slovakia and Poland on the slopes of the Beskid Mountains. This area is home to a network of wooden churches. In total, there are almost 20 of them, and their construction used wood from oaks, firs and spruces. A rich program of events will include, for example, the Church of the Exaltation of the Holy Cross, located in the border village of Bystrice, as well as the Church of Saints Peter and Paul in the village of Hnevošice. This Baroque wooden church with its original interior has been protected as a cultural monument since 1958 and is listed in the Central Register of Cultural Monuments of the Czech Republic.
4: Thank you, Romana Grajcerová, for that report. The Czech National Bank has unveiled a new gold coin dedicated to the West Bohemian city of Plzeň. Although its face value is 5,000 crowns, collectors are already paying almost 60,000 for it. Made from pure gold, the coin features some of Plzeň's best-known landmarks and forms part of the bank's series honoring historic Czech cities. Ruth Frankova has a story.
2: The coin was presented on Tuesday at the event at Masné Krámy Gallery in Plzeň, attended by its creator, sculptors Biněk Fojtů. Czech National Bank board member Karina Kubelková outlined its technical specifications.
6: Je ražena z ryzího zlata o ryzosti 999,9.
3: It is minted from pure gold. It has a diameter of 28 millimeters, a thickness of 1.8 millimeters, and weighs 15.55 grams, which is half a troy ounce. It is the 11th coin in the Urban Heritage Reserve series and is dedicated to the city of Plzeň.
2: The final design was selected from a competition involving 16 leading Czech medalists and artists. Vojtu says his knowledge of the city helped inspire the coin's appearance.
7: Tak pro mě bylo nejdůležitější vlastně ta katedrála svatého Bartoloměje.
3: The most important landmarks for me were the Cathedral of Saint Bartholomew, the Renaissance Town Hall and other buildings mainly from the 19th century. I also wanted to include a building featuring graffito decorations by Mikuláš Aleš, who created dozens of designs for buildings in Plzeň.
7: Desítky návrhů pro hodně budov tady v Plzni.
2: One side of the coin features the Cathedral of St. Bartholomew, part of the house at the Red Heart on Republic Square, and a fragment of the decorative graffito plasterwork, together with the inscription City of Plzeň and the year 2026. The other side shows part of the Renaissance Town Hall on Republic Square alongside the Czech Lion, the Moravian Eagle and the Silesian Eagle from the National Coat of Arms, as well as part of the Municipal Library Building on Bedřich Smetana Street. Karel Zoch, head of the heritage preservation at Plzeň City Hall, praised the balance of the design.
8: Já si myslím, že účelem nebylo určitě tam dát.
3: The aim was not to include absolutely everything, because the historic center of Plzeň is a magnificent collection of outstanding buildings from different architectural periods. What I like about the design is its balance. The artist managed to include something from almost every era, creating a broad spectrum.
8: Co vytváří to celé spektrum?
2: The Czech National Bank produced 2,600 standard editions of the coin, along with another 5,500 highly polished proof versions aimed at collectors. While the coin's official value is 5,000 crowns, its market price is much higher. At Tuesday's unveiling, it was selling for more than 59,000 crowns, reflecting the cost of gold as well as production and distribution expenses. The coin is available through authorized Czech National Bank distributors, although it can technically be used as payment if a shop agrees to accept it, the Czech National Bank itself will only redeem it at its official face value of 5,000 crowns.
9: Ruth Frankova with that story. And with that, it's now time for today's feature. Few, if any, Czech writers today enjoy the same kind of international profiles that the likes of Milan Kundera and Bohumil Hradbal once did. But one person working to help today's generation reach more readers abroad is literary agent Jan Zikmund, and he is Ian Willoughby's guest now in Prague Talk.
10: Earlier this year, Jan Zikmund launched Zikmund Literary, an agency that primarily aims to help Czech authors find readers around the world. How does he plan to achieve this? How do books from this country tend to fare in foreign markets? And what other states can Czechia learn from in this arena? I discuss these questions and more with Zikmund, who's in his mid-30s and previously helped promote Czech writing in English-speaking countries at the state-funded Czech Literary Center.
11: I felt that there is a need for a new literary agency here. There are a lot of writers and poets that have no foreign representation. So there are some publishing houses like Host and Paseka and Argo that have people that are focusing on promoting their books abroad. But there are many other publishers that don't do this service for writers. And so, especially now, this year, Czechia will be the guest of honor at the Frankfurt Book Fair, which is a kind of big thing. And not just because of this, but I generally felt that there is room for a new agency. And, you know, because I learned so much at the Czech Literary Center, I had this desire to actually use my contacts, use my knowledge, and build something on my own, something independent. So, you know, I spent 6 years at the Czech Literary Center, and I felt that I would like to try something new and focus on specific authors rather than representing the kind of the whole Czech literature that I was doing at Czechlit.
10: And are there any other agents offering the kind of services you are now offering?
11: Yes, there are other, you know, three or four agents that are already representing some Czech writers, and I think they are doing a fairly good job. but the Czech literary scene is quite big, and there are all these different genres. So it's not just fiction. There is comics, there is poetry, there is sci-fi, and I think most agents focus on fiction, and I would like to focus maybe also on the other literary forms and genres. So that's kind of the difference.
10: And generally speaking, if it comes to literary fiction, what's the position of Czechia today, let's say on the world, in quotation marks, market? Do many Czech books reach readers internationally? If they do, how much success can they really have?
11: There's been this debate for years about this issue, and a lot of people are saying that we don't really have anybody prominent, anybody that would be a world-class writer. And that's partly true, but partly false. I think when I come to the UK or US, people only know Kundera, and they always mention Kundera. Maybe some people know Hrabal, Klima, but people don't really know anybody contemporary. That's true. But at the same time, I think there are some writers like Marek Šindelka, Radka Denemarková, Jaroslav Rudiš, people like that who have had success in one particular country. In the case of Rudiš and Denemarková, that's Germany. Šindelka has been doing very well in the Netherlands. We have some writers that are quite popular in Poland. So I think this kind of local success or local prominence, I think prominence is a better word than success, I think, that's been there. And I think that these writers could build on that. So I feel we have a lot of talents here and some great writers, but I think we are still looking for our Olga Tokarczuk in a way, somebody that would really kind of jump like one level higher and gain this worldwide reputation. That's true.
10: But is the problem that the Czech writers aren't at that level? It's not really about marketing or them reaching outside the borders, it sounds like.
11: That's hard to say because very often it's about the promotion and about having a good literary agent. Also, it's about being lucky sometimes as well. Sometimes, it's about all it takes is some big American publishing house that maybe knows your agent, and then you get published by a big press, and then other countries start paying attention. They are saying, oh, wow, we should also publish this person. So sometimes it's about luck as well, but I think that's also why I'm starting the literary agency. I think Czech literary agents are also improving, and I feel that once the literary agents will work very well, then there's a much bigger chance that at least one or two fiction writers will get a kind of bigger reputation.
10: And are there any particular countries from which the Czechs could draw inspiration in terms of states that maybe punch above their weight a little bit?
11: I think generally we should look northern. Finland, for example, I mean, they were the guest of honor at the Frankfurt Book Fair in 2014, and they had a very nice and successful presentation there. They collect stats about the state of Finnish literature abroad, and I know from their stats that they've had a lot of interest from, UK and US publishers, especially in the years after the Frankfurt Book Fair. So maybe the year of the book fair and then a year or two later. So I think they are doing a very good job there. They have a wonderful literary center in Helsinki. So, because they are similar size, it's also a fairly small country and small language, I think we can definitely draw inspiration from them. And obviously, Norway, Sweden, Denmark, these countries, I think they've been doing a very good job.
10: Given that the Czechs are going to be the guest of honor, whatever it's called, at Frankfurt this year, do you think the Czechs are ready? Are they well prepared to make the most of the opportunity?
11: So I think that Czechs definitely are ready. I think the Moravian Library and the Czech Literary Center are doing a good job in preparing this project, and we will see how the presentation in Frankfurt will look like. But what is important to point out is that the agency work and the effort to bring Czech writers into foreign languages is very much dependent on the Czech Minister of Culture and their grants. These grants support the publications of Czech books abroad. So you know, foreign publishers can apply for funds that cover the translation costs and printing costs. And, you know, without these grants, even the, you know, the whole Frankfurt project will not be as successful. So my hope as an agent is that the Czech Ministry of Culture will keep those grants active, and that there's going to be a lot of finances in those grants, because that way, you know, Czech writers have a chance to be published abroad.
10: I speak to people in many areas of the arts, including people who work for relatively big but still not huge film festivals, and pretty much everybody I meet is facing financial stress, at least. How is Czech literature, how are Czech writers and the Czech literary scene in general faring economically today?
11: Yeah, I think, I mean, it's hard for me to judge the whole scene, but I mean, most recently there have been some cuts in grants for Czech literary magazines and for Czech literary festivals, and that's really disconcerting, because obviously, as you can imagine, editors of Czech literary magazines are doing the job for little money, and they can't even pay big fees to contributors, and so if they have even less money, then it'll just make the job much harder for them, and that's a big worry. And obviously, in terms of the kind of the foreign promotion, I think that in the past few years, the grants of the Czech Ministry of Culture for, you know, foreign publishers have been really, really working very well. I think even comparing to some other countries, we have a kind of very functional grants support. And I'm only hoping that the Minister of Culture knows this, and that they will keep this program alive, that there's going to be a lot of money even after Frankfurt in this grant program, because it may take a year or two till we see the Frankfurt effect. It might take some time, and it's important that we are ready for the interest coming from, let's say, the US or Spain and other countries.
10: To kind of backtrack a little bit, or maybe take a digression, sometimes it struck me in the past that there were Czech writers who enjoyed success, for example, in the 1980s, who perhaps weren't fantastic writers, but they had some kind of international profile or sympathy, essentially because of their story. Would you agree with that?
11: I agree with that. That goes also for the whole country, you know. So we were, I think, more appealing to Western readers because obviously writers here were writing under pressure, you know, during the Cold War. It was kind of exotic that some Polish or Czech novel or poetry collection would be published in the West. And so it made us more interesting, more appealing because of our political situation. Right now, it's a bit more difficult, but I think that there is still a potential, definitely, for us to be interesting.
10: And when it comes to different genres, which are the ones that you think could give Czechia some international hits or that could sell relatively well?
11: I think it's definitely comics, you know, or to be more precise, graphic novels. Even when I was still working at the Czech Literary Center, we have had a lot of success promoting Czech comics abroad. I know that several Czech graphic novels have been recently published in a French translation in France. And France is obviously probably the most important comics country in Europe, maybe in the whole world. And so that's been great. And also there are other graphic novels published in Germany, in the UK, in Spain. So it seems that there is, some people even say it's a golden age of Czech comics right now. And there are some kind of established comic artists like Jaromír 99 or Jaromír Švejdík and Lucie Lomová. But then there are also many up-and-coming talented artists like Štěpánka Jislová, Kateřina Čupová. And so that's really something, I think, special. And so graphic novels definitely are appealing. And then my kind of my background is that is in poetry. And so I believe we have several world-class poets. And, you know, I'm lucky to represent people like Petr Hruška or Milan Těžinský, who has just been published in the US by a very, very good publishing house there. So I think in the kind of world of poetry, I think we also have something to offer.
10: Getting back before we end to the literary agency of yours, how many writers have you got? Are you looking out for more? What's your plans in that regard?
11: So my agency at this point represents 15 authors, but I would like to add more. I'm also specifically looking to add, you know, more writers and poets from Slovakia, potentially Poland and Germany. I don't want to focus just on Czech writers. So I'm going to be adding more, but obviously I need to be very careful not to add too many writers and only add those that I really would like to work with long term.
10: And where would you like the Zygmunt Literary Agency to be in, let's say, 5 or even 10 years?
11: For independent literary agencies, I think the main goal is to basically survive, you know, and to have enough funds to, you know, do the agency work. You know, I would like the agency to be kind of self-sufficient at some point, and, you know, that would allow me and my colleagues to have the time and energy for the writers. And in terms of the portfolio, and, you know, as I said, I would like to add more authors, and I would like for the portfolio to be really international. I also consider adding some American writers, especially American poets, and I would like to help them be published in Europe. So I would also like to do this agency work kind of in the opposite direction, not just from Czech into English and other languages, but also from English into Czech and Polish and so on. So I would like to, in the next years, to create a network, basically create a network of, you know, publishers and translators who like the authors that we represent, and, you know, hopefully this will lead to kind of more publications abroad. Mm-hmm.

That episode of Prague Talk with literary agent Jan Zygmunt has brought us to the end of this half-hour broadcast from Prague. Thank you all for tuning in, and remember, you'll find these stories and more at radio.cz. And should you like to contact us, our email address is english@radio.cz. 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I'm Sierra Krieger-Wolf, and have a beautiful rest of your day.

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1: Hello and welcome to Radio Prague International. I'm Sierra Krieger-Wolf. In today's program, we'll cover the nationwide event giving visitors access to normally inaccessible church interiors. Then, the Czech National Bank unveils a new gold coin dedicated to Pilsen. And later, we speak to Jan Zikmund, who recently founded a literary agency that aims to help Czech authors reach readers around the world. All that and more, but first the news with Ruth Frankova.
0: News.
2: Czech leaders have condemned a Russian drone strike that hit a residential building in Romania. President Petr Pavel called the attack completely unacceptable and backed Romanian President Nicu Șordan's call for a strong international response. He said allies should do more than simply condemn the attack and that Russia must understand such actions will not be tolerated. Prime Minister Andrei Babiš also denounced the strike, saying Czechia condemns Russia's continued aggression against Ukraine and stands by its NATO allies. The Czech Foreign Ministry, along with representatives of the opposition mayors and pirates, likewise condemned the attack. Romania has summoned the Russian ambassador over the incident. President Dan said his country would not allow Russia's war against Ukraine to spill over onto Romanian citizens and has asked the Foreign Ministry to propose measures in response. Jakub Kulhánek, Czechia's ambassador to the United Nations and a former foreign minister, is set to become the country's next ambassador to the United States. U.S. authorities have approved the nomination, Foreign Minister Petr Macinka told Czech television. Kulhánek will replace current ambassador Miloslav Stašek in Washington. Macinka described him as an experienced diplomat moving from New York to the U.S. capital. Kulhánek served as foreign minister in 2021 in the government of Andrej Babiš. He has also held senior positions at the Interior Ministry and represented Czechia at the United Nations. The Czech economy grew by 2.2% year-on-year in the first quarter of 2026, according to revised figures from the Czech Statistics Office released on Friday. That is slightly higher than its initial estimate released in April. Compared with the previous quarter, GDP rose by 0.2%. Growth was driven mainly by higher household spending and investment, while foreign trade weighed on the result. Exports increased by 5.8% and imports by 8.2%. Employment also rose with the number of people in work up 1.1% year-on-year. A monument to František Suchý, the Czech crematorium director who secretly preserved the ashes of victims of Nazi and communist repression, was unveiled in Madrid on Friday. During the Second World War, Suchý hid the remains of hundreds of victims so they could one day receive a dignified burial. Among them were several Spaniards who died at the Hradiško concentration camp near Prague. The bronze statue, created by sculptor Jakub Vlček and funded by private donors, stands in Madrid Rio Park, near the Prague Bridge. It was unveiled by Czech and Spanish representatives. Nearly 40% of Czechs aged 15 to 24 use some form of nicotine, and a quarter do so daily, according to a new survey by the National Institute of Public Health issued on Friday. Electronic cigarettes are the most popular product among young users. Across the population as a whole, 29.5% of people use nicotine products. While the share of smokers has fallen slightly in recent years, the use of e-cigarettes has more than doubled over the past 5 years. The survey also found that alcohol consumption and harmful drinking continue to decline, although alcohol use in Czechia remains high by international standards. And finally, a quick look at the weather. Saturday will be mostly cloudy to overcast with occasional rain or showers. Daytime highs will range between 24 and 28 degrees Celsius. I'm Ruth Frankova, and that's the end of the news.
1: That was the news, and we turn now to current affairs. Night of Churches, which takes place this Friday, is an annual nationwide event that gives visitors access to church interiors that are normally inaccessible. Churches across the country also invite people to a rich cultural program featuring concerts and lectures. Romana Glaitserova has the details.
3: This year's theme of Night of Churches is courage. According to the organizers, it is an invitation to reflect on what it means to overcome fear, search for meaning, and take responsibility for oneself and others. In Prague, one of the biggest attractions for visitors is certainly the unique Church of the Most Sacred Heart of Our Lord, located in the Vinohrady district. The church, built in 1929 and designed by the legendary Slovenian architect Jože Plečnik, impresses visitors with its facade at first sight. Plečnik found inspiration for the construction in early Christian and ancient motifs, but its most striking feature is undoubtedly the large glass clock, which also serves as a window into the main tower. The Museum and Gallery of Northern Plzeň region in Mariánska Týnice also participates in the event. Local guide Hanna Fričková invites to the rich program that starts at 6 p.m.
1: We will open the program with music by a Cistercian monk. There will be bell ringing across the diocese, an art workshop for small children, and a short treasure hunt in the church and surrounding areas.
3: Mariánska Týnice is considered one of the gems of Baroque architecture in Western Bohemia. The former pilgrimage site of a Cistercian monastery has been listed as a national cultural monument since 2018. The second largest city in Czech Republic, Brno, will take part in the event through sound. The historic center will be filled with the ringing of 29 church bells at 5 p.m. Among other things, people will also be able to hear the bishop's bell from the northern tower of the Cathedral of Saints Peter and Paul, which is otherwise silent.
4: Právě se nacházíme přímo v biskupském zvoně.
1: This bell dates from 1852, weighs nearly 4,000 kilograms, has a diameter of 187 centimeters, and is tuned to A flat zero, making it the deepest sounding bell in Brno.
3: Says chief bell ringer Matuš Sedlák. In the Moravian Silesian region, visitors can see the Leaning Church of St. Peter of Alcantara in Karvina, also nicknamed the Czech Pisa. The ground beneath this church has sunk by 37 meters in just a few decades due to the collapse of mine tunnels below the site. As a result, the building now leans to the south, yet it remains standing and has become a unique and well-known tourist attraction. Lovers of rural architecture will also find plenty to admire in the border region of the Czech Republic, Slovakia and Poland on the slopes of the Beskid Mountains. This area is home to a network of wooden churches. In total, there are almost 20 of them, and their construction used wood from oaks, firs and spruces. A rich program of events will include, for example, the Church of the Exaltation of the Holy Cross, located in the border village of Bystřice, as well as the Church of Saints Peter and Paul in the village of Hněvošice. This Baroque wooden church with its original interior has been protected as a cultural monument since 1958 and is listed in the Central Register of Cultural Monuments of the Czech Republic.
1: Thank you, Romana Grajcerova, for that report. The Czech National Bank has unveiled a new gold coin dedicated to the West Bohemian city of Plzeň. Although its face value is 5,000 crowns, collectors are already paying almost 60,000 for it. Made from pure gold, the coin features some of Plzeň's best-known landmarks and forms part of the bank's series honoring historic Czech cities. Ruth Frankova has a story.
2: The coin was presented on Tuesday at the event at Masné Krámy Gallery in Plzeň, attended by its creator, sculptors Biněk Fojtů. Czech National Bank board member Karina Kubelková outlined its technical specifications.
5: Je ražena z ryzího zlata o ryzosti 999,9.
6: It is minted from pure gold. It has a diameter of 28 millimeters, a thickness of 1.8 millimeters, and weighs 15.55 grams, which is half a troy ounce. It is the 11th coin in the Urban Heritage Reserve series and is dedicated to the city of Plzeň.
2: The final design was selected from a competition involving 16 leading Czech medalists and artists. Vojtu says his knowledge of the city helped inspire the coin's appearance.
7: Tak pro mě bylo nejdůležitější vlastně ta katedrála svatého
6: Bartoloměje. The most important landmarks for me were the Cathedral of Saint Bartholomew, the Renaissance Town Hall and other buildings mainly from the 19th century. I also wanted to include a building featuring graffito decorations by Mikuláš Aleš, who created dozens of designs for buildings in Plzeň.
7: Desítky návrhů pro hodně budov tady v Plzni.
2: One side of the coin features the Cathedral of St. Bartholomew, part of the house at the Red Hart on Republic Square, and a fragment of the decorative graffito plasterwork, together with the inscription City of Plzeň and the year 2026. The other side shows part of the Renaissance Town Hall on Republic Square alongside the Czech Lion, the Moravian Eagle and the Silesian Eagle from the National Coat of Arms, as well as part of the Municipal Library Building on Bedřich Smetana Street. Karel Zoch, head of the heritage preservation at Plzeň City Hall, praised the balance of the design.
8: Já si myslím, že účelem nebylo určitě tam dát.
6: The aim was not to include absolutely everything, because the historic center of Plzeň is a magnificent collection of outstanding buildings from different architectural periods. What I like about the design is its balance. The artist managed to include something from almost every era, creating a broad spectrum.
8: Co vytváří to celé spektrum?
2: The Czech National Bank produced 2,600 standard editions of the coin, along with another 5,500 highly polished proof versions aimed at collectors. While the coin's official value is 5,000 crowns, its market price is much higher. At Tuesday's unveiling, it was selling for more than 59,000 crowns, reflecting the cost of gold as well as production and distribution expenses. The coin is available through authorized Czech National Bank distributors, although it can technically be used as payment if a shop agrees to accept it, the Czech National Bank itself will only redeem it at its official face value of 5,000 crowns.
9: Ruth Frankova with that story. And with that, it's now time for today's feature. Few, if any, Czech writers today enjoy the same kind of international profiles that the likes of Milan Kundera and Bohumil Hradbal once did. But one person working to help today's generation reach more readers abroad is literary agent Jan Zikmund, and he is Ian Willoughby's guest now in Prague Talk.
10: Earlier this year, Jan Zikmund launched Zikmund Literary, an agency that primarily aims to help Czech authors find readers around the world. How does he plan to achieve this? How do books from this country tend to fare in foreign markets? And what other states can Czechia learn from in this arena? I discuss these questions and more with Zikmund, who's in his mid-30s and previously helped promote Czech writing in English-speaking countries at the state-funded Czech Literary Center.
11: I felt that there is a need for a new literary agency here. There are a lot of writers and poets that have no foreign representation. So there are some publishing houses like Host and Paseka and Argo that have people that are focusing on promoting their books abroad. But there are many other publishers that don't do this service for writers. And so, especially now, this year, Czechia will be the guest of honor at the Frankfurt Book Fair, which is a kind of big thing. And not just because of this, but I generally felt that there is room for a new agency. And, you know, because I learned so much at the Czech Literary Center, I had this desire to actually use my contacts, use my knowledge, and build something on my own, something independent. So, you know, I spent 6 years at the Czech Literary Center, and I felt that I would like to try something new and focus on specific authors rather than representing the kind of the whole Czech literature that I was doing at Czech Lit.
10: And are there any other agents offering the kind of services you are now offering?
11: Yes, there are other, you know, three or four agents that are already representing some Czech writers, and I think they are doing a fairly good job. but the Czech literary scene is quite big, and there are all these different genres. So it's not just fiction. There is comics, there is poetry, there is sci-fi, and I think most agents focus on fiction, and I would like to focus maybe also on the other literary forms and genres. So that's kind of the difference.
10: And generally speaking, if it comes to literary fiction, what's the position of Czechia today, let's say on the world, in quotation marks, market? Do many Czech books reach readers internationally? If they do, how much success can they really have?
11: There's been this debate for years about this issue, and a lot of people are saying that we don't really have anybody prominent, anybody that would be a world-class writer. And that's partly true, but partly false. I think when I come to the UK or US, people only know Kundera, and they always mention Kundera. Maybe some people know Hrabal, Klíma, but people don't really know anybody contemporary. That's true. But at the same time, I think there are some writers like Marek Šindelka, Radka Denemarková, Jaroslav Rudiš, people like that who have had success in one particular country. In the case of Rudiš and Denemarková, that's Germany. Šindelka has been doing very well in the Netherlands. We have some writers that are quite popular in Poland. So I think this kind of local success or local prominence, I think prominence is a better word than success, I think, that's been there. And I think that these writers could build on that. So I feel we have a lot of talents here and some great writers, but I think we are still looking for our Olga Tokarczuk in a way, somebody who would really kind of jump like one level higher and gain this worldwide reputation. That's true.
10: But is the problem that the Czech writers aren't at that level? It's not really about marketing or them reaching outside the borders, it sounds like.
11: That's hard to say because, very often it's about the promotion and about having a good literary agent. Also, it's about being lucky sometimes as well. Sometimes, it's about all it takes is some big American publishing house that maybe knows your agent, and then you get published by a big press, and then other countries start paying attention. They are saying, oh, wow, we should also publish this person. So sometimes it's about luck as well. But I think, that's also why I'm starting the literary agency. I think Czech literary agents are also improving, and I feel that once the literary agents will work very well, then there's a much bigger chance that at least one or two fiction writers will get a kind of bigger reputation.
10: And are there any particular countries from which the Czechs could draw inspiration in terms of states that maybe punch above their weight a little bit?
11: I think generally we should look northern. Finland, for example, they are, they were the guest of honor at the Frankfurt Book Fair in 2014. And they had a very nice and successful presentation there. They collect stats about the state of Finnish literature abroad. And I know from their stats that they've had a lot of interest from, UK and US publishers, especially in the years after the Frankfurt Book Fair. So maybe the year of the book fair and then a year or two later. So I think they are doing a very good job there. They have a wonderful literary center in Helsinki. So, because they are similar size, it's also a fairly small country and small language, I think we can definitely draw inspiration from them. And obviously, Norway, Sweden, Denmark, these countries, I think they've been doing a very good job.
10: Given that the Czechs are going to be the guest of honor, whatever it's called, at Frankfurt this year, do you think the Czechs are ready? Are they well prepared to make the most of the opportunity?
11: So I think that Czechs definitely are ready. I think the Moravian Library and the Czech Literary Center are doing a good job in preparing this project. And we will see how the presentation in Frankfurt will look like. But what is important to point out is that the agency work and, the effort to bring Czech writers into foreign languages is very much dependent on the Czech Minister of Culture and their grants. These grants support the publications of Czech books abroad. So you know, foreign publishers can apply for funds that cover the translation costs and printing costs. And, you know, without these grants, even the whole Frankfurt project will not be as successful. So my hope as an agent is that the Czech Minister of Culture will keep those grants active, and that there's going to be a lot of finances in those grants, because that way, Czech writers have a chance to be published abroad.
10: I speak to people in many areas of the arts, including people who work for relatively big but still not huge film festivals, and pretty much everybody I meet is facing financial stress, at least. How is Czech literature, how are Czech writers and the Czech literary scene in general faring economically today?
11: Yeah, I think, it's hard for me to judge the whole scene, but most recently there have been some cuts in grants for Czech literary magazines and for Czech literary festivals, and that's really disconcerting, because obviously, as you can imagine, editors of Czech literary magazines are doing the job for little money, and they can't even pay big fees to contributors, and so if they have even less money, then it'll just make the job much harder for them, and that's a big worry. And obviously, in terms of the kind of the foreign promotion, I think that in the past few years, the grants of the Czech Minister of Culture for foreign publishers have been really working very well. I think even comparing to some other countries, we have a kind of very functional grants support. And I'm only hoping that the Minister of Culture knows this, and that they will keep this program alive, that there's going to be a lot of money even after Frankfurt in this grant program, because it may take a year or two till we see the Frankfurt effect. It might take some time, and it's important that we are ready for the interest coming from, let's say, the US or Spain and other countries.
10: To kind of backtrack a little bit, or maybe take a digression, sometimes it struck me in the past that there were Czech writers who enjoyed success, for example, in the 1980s, who perhaps weren't fantastic writers, but they had some kind of international profile or sympathy, essentially because of their story. Would you agree with that?
11: I agree with that. That goes also for the whole country, you know. So we were, I think, more appealing to Western readers because obviously writers here were writing under pressure, you know, during the Cold War. It was kind of exotic that some Polish or Czech novel or poetry collection would be published in the West. And so it made us more interesting, more appealing because of our political situation. Right now, it's a bit more difficult, but I think that there is still a potential, definitely, for us to be interesting.
10: And when it comes to different genres, which are the ones that you think could give Czechia some international hits or that could sell relatively well?
11: I think it's definitely comics, you know, or to be more precise, graphic novels. Even when I was still working at the Czech Literary Center, we have had a lot of success promoting Czech comics abroad. I know that several Czech graphic novels have been recently published in a French translation in France. And France is obviously probably the most important comics country in Europe, maybe in the whole world. And so that's been great. And also there are other graphic novels published in Germany, in the UK, in Spain. So it seems that there is, some people even say it's a golden age of Czech comics right now. And there are some kind of established comic artists like Jaromír 99 or Jaromír Švejdík and Lucie Lomová. But then there are also many up-and-coming talented artists like Štěpánka Jislová, Kateřina Čupová. And so that's really something, I think, special. And so graphic novels definitely are appealing. And then my kind of my background is that is in poetry. And so I believe we have several world-class poets. I'm lucky to represent people like Petr Hruška or Milan Těžinský, who has just been published in the US by a very, very good publishing house there. So I think in the kind of world of poetry, I think we also have something to offer.
10: Getting back before we end to the literary agency of yours, how many writers have you got? Are you looking out for more? What's your plans in that regard?
11: So my agency at this point represents 15 authors, but I would like to add more. I'm also specifically looking to add, you know, more writers and poets from Slovakia, potentially Poland and Germany. I don't want to focus just on Czech writers. So I'm going to be adding more, but obviously I need to be very careful not to add too many writers and only add those that I really would like to work with long term.
10: And where would you like the Zygmunt Literary Agency to be in, let's say, 5 or even 10 years?
11: For independent literary agencies, I think the main goal is to basically survive, you know, and to have enough funds to, you know, do the agency work. You know, I would like the agency to be kind of self-sufficient at some point, and, you know, that would allow me and my colleagues to have the time and energy for the writers. And in terms of the portfolio, and, you know, as I said, I would like to add more authors, and I would like for the portfolio to be really international. I also consider adding some American writers, especially American poets, and I would like to help them be published in Europe. So I would also like to do this agency work kind of in the opposite direction, not just from Czech into English and other languages, but also from English into Czech and Polish and so on. So I would like to, in the next years, to create a network, basically create a network of, you know, publishers and translators who like the authors that we represent, and, you know, hopefully this will lead to kind of more publications abroad. Mm-hmm.

An episode of Prague Talk with literary agent Jan Zygmunt has brought us to the end of this half-hour broadcast from Prague. Thank you all for tuning in, and remember, you'll find these stories and more at radio.cz. And should you like to contact us, our email address is english@radio.cz. 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I'm Sierra Krieger-Wolf, and have a beautiful rest of your day.

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1: Hello and welcome to Radio Prague International. I'm Sierra Krieger-Wolf. In today's program, we'll cover the nationwide event giving visitors access to normally inaccessible church interiors. Then, the Czech National Bank unveils a new gold coin dedicated to Pilsen. And later, we speak to Jan Zikmund, who recently founded a literary agency that aims to help Czech authors reach readers around the world. All that and more, but first the news with Ruth Frankova.
0: News.
2: Czech leaders have condemned a Russian drone strike that hit a residential building in Romania. President Petr Pavel called the attack completely unacceptable and backed Romanian President Nicu Șordan's call for a strong international response. He said allies should do more than simply condemn the attack and that Russia must understand such actions will not be tolerated. Prime Minister Andrei Babiš also denounced the strike, saying Czechia condemns Russia's continued aggression against Ukraine and stands by its NATO allies. The Czech Foreign Ministry, along with representatives of the opposition mayors and pirates, likewise condemned the attack. Romania has summoned the Russian ambassador over the incident. President Dan said his country would not allow Russia's war against Ukraine to spill over onto Romanian citizens and has asked the Foreign Ministry to propose measures in response. Jakub Kulhánek, Czechia's ambassador to the United Nations and a former foreign minister, is set to become the country's next ambassador to the United States. U.S. authorities have approved the nomination, Foreign Minister Petr Macinka told Czech television. Kulhánek will replace current ambassador Miloslav Stašek in Washington. Macinka described him as an experienced diplomat moving from New York to the U.S. capital. Kulhánek served as foreign minister in 2021 in the government of Andrej Babiš. He has also held senior positions at the Interior Ministry and represented Czechia at the United Nations. The Czech economy grew by 2.2% year-on-year in the first quarter of 2026, according to revised figures from the Czech Statistics Office released on Friday. That is slightly higher than its initial estimate released in April. Compared with the previous quarter, GDP rose by 0.2%. Growth was driven mainly by higher household spending and investment, while foreign trade weighed on the result. Exports increased by 5.8% and imports by 8.2%. Employment also rose, with the number of people in work up 1.1% year-on-year. A monument to František Suchý, the Czech crematorium director who secretly preserved the ashes of victims of Nazi and communist repression, was unveiled in Madrid on Friday. During the Second World War, Suchý hid the remains of hundreds of victims so they could one day receive a dignified burial. Among them were several Spaniards who died at the Hradiško concentration camp near Prague. The bronze statue, created by sculptor Jakub Vlček and funded by private donors, stands in Madrid Rio Park, near the Prague Bridge. It was unveiled by Czech and Spanish representatives. Nearly 40% of Czechs aged 15 to 24 use some form of nicotine, and a quarter do so daily, according to a new survey by the National Institute of Public Health issued on Friday. Electronic cigarettes are the most popular product among young users. Across the population as a whole, 29.5% of people use nicotine products. While the share of smokers has fallen slightly in recent years, the use of e-cigarettes has more than doubled over the past 5 years. The survey also found that alcohol consumption and harmful drinking continue to decline, although alcohol use in Czechia remains high by international standards. And finally, a quick look at the weather. Saturday will be mostly cloudy to overcast with occasional rain or showers. Daytime highs will range between 24 and 28 degrees Celsius. I'm Ruth Frankova, and that's the end of the news.
1: That was the news, and we turn now to current affairs. Night of Churches, which takes place this Friday, is an annual nationwide event that gives visitors access to church interiors that are normally inaccessible. Churches across the country also invite people to a rich cultural program featuring concerts and lectures. Romana Grajcerova has the details.
3: This year's theme of Night of Churches is courage. According to the organizers, it is an invitation to reflect on what it means to overcome fear, search for meaning, and take responsibility for oneself and others. In Prague, one of the biggest attractions for visitors is certainly the unique Church of the Most Sacred Heart of Our Lord, located in the Vinohrady district. The church, built in 1929 and designed by the legendary Slovenian architect Jože Plečnik, impresses visitors with its facade at first sight. Plečnik found inspiration for the construction in early Christian and ancient motifs, but its most striking feature is undoubtedly the large glass clock, which also serves as a window into the main tower. The Museum and Gallery of Northern Plzeň region in Mariánska Týnice also participates in the event. Local guide Hanna Fričková invites to the rich program that starts at 6 p.m.
4: Program zahájíme s hudbou cisterciáckého řeholníka.
5: We will open the program with music by a Cistercian monk. There will be bell ringing across the diocese, an art workshop for small children, and a short treasure hunt in the church and surrounding areas.
4: Či prohlédnout zvony pro zvonohru v Mariánské Týnici.
3: Mariánska Týnice is considered one of the gems of Baroque architecture in Western Bohemia. The former pilgrimage site of a Cistercian monastery has been listed as a national cultural monument since 2018. The second largest city in Czech Republic, Brno, will take part in the event through sound. The historic center will be filled with the ringing of 29 church bells at 5 p.m. Among other things, people will also be able to hear the bishop's bell from the northern tower of the Cathedral of Saints Peter and Paul, which is otherwise silent.
6: Práve sa nachádzame priamo v biskupskom zvone.
5: This bell dates from 1852, weighs nearly 4,000 kilograms, has a diameter of 187 centimeters, and is tuned to A flat zero, making it the deepest sounding bell in Brno.
3: Says chief bell ringer Matúš Sedlák. In the Moravian Silesian region, visitors can see the Leaning Church of St. Peter of Alcantara in Karvina, also nicknamed the Czech Pisa. The ground beneath this church has sunk by 37 meters in just a few decades due to the collapse of mine tunnels below the site. As a result, the building now leans to the south, yet it remains standing and has become a unique and well-known tourist attraction. Lovers of rural architecture will also find plenty to admire in the border region of the Czech Republic, Slovakia and Poland on the slopes of the Beskid Mountains. This area is home to a network of wooden churches. In total, there are almost 20 of them, and their construction used wood from oaks, firs and spruces. A rich program of events will include, for example, the Church of the Exaltation of the Holy Cross, located in the border village of Bystrice, as well as the Church of Saints Peter and Paul in the village of Hnievošice. This Baroque wooden church with its original interior has been protected as a cultural monument since 1958 and is listed in the Central Register of Cultural Monuments of the Czech Republic.
5: Thank you, Romana Grajcerová, for that report. The Czech National Bank has unveiled a new gold coin dedicated to the West Bohemian city of Plzeň. Although its face value is 5,000 crowns, collectors are already paying almost 60,000 for it. Made from pure gold, the coin features some of Plzeň's best-known landmarks and forms part of the bank's series honoring historic Czech cities. Ruth Frankova has a story.
2: The coin was presented on Tuesday at the event at Masné Krámy Gallery in Plzeň, attended by its creator, sculptor Zbigněk Fojtů. Czech National Bank board member Karina Kubelková outlined its technical specifications.
7: Je ražena z ryzího zlata o ryzosti 999,9.
3: It is minted from pure gold. It has a diameter of 28 millimeters, a thickness of 1.8 millimeters, and weighs 15.55 grams, which is half a troy ounce. It is the 11th coin in the Urban Heritage Reserve series and is dedicated to the city of Plzeň.
2: The final design was selected from a competition involving 16 leading Czech medalists and artists. Vojtu says his knowledge of the city helped inspire the coin's appearance.
8: Tak pro mě bylo nejdůležitější vlastně ta katedrála svatého Bartolomě.
3: The most important landmarks for me were the Cathedral of Saint Bartholomew, the Renaissance Town Hall and other buildings mainly from the 19th century. I also wanted to include a building featuring graffito decorations by Mikuláš Aleš, who created dozens of designs for buildings in Plzeň.
8: Desítky návrhů pro hodně budov tady v Plzni.
2: One side of the coin features the Cathedral of St. Bartholomew, part of the house at the Red Hart on Republic Square, and a fragment of the decorative graffito plasterwork, together with the inscription City of Plzeň and the year 2026. The other side shows part of the Renaissance Town Hall on Republic Square alongside the Czech Lion, the Moravian Eagle and the Silesian Eagle from the National Coat of Arms, as well as part of the Municipal Library Building on Bedřich Smetana Street. Karel Zoch, head of the heritage preservation at Plzeň City Hall, praised the balance of the design.
9: Já si myslím, že účelem nebylo určitě tam dát úplně všechno.
3: The aim was not to include absolutely everything, because the historic center of Plzeň is a magnificent collection of outstanding buildings from different architectural periods. What I like about the design is its balance. The artist managed to include something from almost every era, creating a broad spectrum.
9: Co vytváří to celé spektrum?
2: The Czech National Bank produced 2,600 standard editions of the coin, along with another 5,500 highly polished proof versions aimed at collectors. While the coin's official value is 5,000 crowns, its market price is much higher. At Tuesday's unveiling, it was selling for more than 59,000 crowns, reflecting the cost of gold as well as production and distribution expenses. The coin is available through authorized Czech National Bank distributors, although it can technically be used as payment if a shop agrees to accept it, the Czech National Bank itself will only redeem it at its official face value of 5,000 crowns.
1: Ruth Frankova with that story. And with that, it's now time for today's feature. Few, if any, Czech writers today enjoy the same kind of international profiles that the likes of Milan Kundera and Bohumil Hrabal once did. But one person working to help today's generation reach more readers abroad is literary agent Jan Zikmund, and he is Ian Willoughby's guest now in Prague Talk.
10: Earlier this year, Jan Zikmund launched Zikmund Literary, an agency that primarily aims to help Czech authors find readers around the world. How does he plan to achieve this? How do books from this country tend to fare in foreign markets? And what other states can Czechia learn from in this arena? I discuss these questions and more with Zikmund, who's in his mid-30s and previously helped promote Czech writing in English-speaking countries at the state-funded Czech Literary Center.
11: I felt that there is a need for a new literary agency here. There are a lot of writers and poets that have no foreign representation. So there are some publishing houses like Host and Paseka and Argo that have people that are focusing on promoting their books abroad. But there are many other publishers that don't do this service for writers. And so, especially now, this year, Czechia will be the guest of honor at the Frankfurt Book Fair, which is a kind of big thing. And not just because of this, but I generally felt that there is room for a new agency. And, you know, because I learned so much at the Czech Literary Center, I had this desire to actually use my contacts, use my knowledge, and build something on my own, something independent. So, you know, I spent 6 years at the Czech Literary Center, and I felt that I would like to try something new and focus on specific authors rather than representing the kind of the whole Czech literature that I was doing at Czech Lit.
10: And are there any other agents offering the kind of services you are now offering?
11: There are other, you know, three or four agents that are already representing some Czech writers, and I think they are doing a fairly good job. but the, you know, the Czech literary scene is quite big, and there are all these different genres. So it's not just fiction. There's comics, there is poetry, there is sci-fi, and I think most agents focus on fiction, and I would like to focus maybe also on the other literary forms and genres. So that's kind of the difference.
12: And generally speaking, if it comes to literary fiction, what's the position of Czech here today, let's say on the world, in quotation marks, market? Do many Czech books reach readers internationally? If they do, how much success can they really have?
11: There's been this debate for years about this issue, and you know, a lot of people are saying that we don't really have anybody prominent, anybody that would be a world-class writer. And that's partly true, but partly false. I think when I come to the UK or US, people only know Kundera, you know, and they always mention Kundera. Maybe some people know Hrabal, Klíma, but people don't really know anybody contemporary. That's true. But at the same time, I think there are some writers like Marek Šindelka, Radka Denemarková, Jaroslav Rudiš, people like that who have had success in one particular country. In the case of Rudiš and Denemarková, that's Germany. Šindelka has been doing very well in the Netherlands. We have some writers that are quite popular in Poland. So I think this kind of local success or local prominence, I think prominence is a better word than success, I think, that's been there. And I think that these writers could build on that. So I feel we have a lot of talents here and some great writers, but I think we are still looking for our Olga Tokarczuk in a way, somebody that would really kind of jump like one level higher and gain this worldwide reputation. That's true.
12: But is the problem that the Czech writers aren't at that level? It's not really about marketing or them reaching outside the borders, it sounds like.
11: That's hard to say because, you know, very often it's about the promotion and about having a good literary agent. Also, it's about being lucky sometimes as well. Sometimes, you know, it's about all it takes is some big American publishing house that maybe knows your agent, and then you get published by a big press, and then other countries start paying attention. They are saying, oh, wow, we should also publish this person. So sometimes it's, you know, it's about luck as well. But I think, you know, that's also why I'm starting the literary agency. I think Czech literary agents are also improving, and I feel that once the literary agents will work very well, then there's a much bigger chance that at least one or two fiction writers will get a kind of bigger reputation.
12: And are there any particular countries from which the Czechs could draw inspiration in terms of states that maybe punch above their weight a little bit?
11: I think generally we should look northern. Finland, for example, I mean, they were the guest of honor at the Frankfurt Book Fair in 2014. And they had a very nice and successful presentation there. They collect stats about the state of Finnish literature abroad. And I know from their stats that they've had a lot of interest from, UK and US publishers, especially in the years after the Frankfurt Book Fair. So maybe the year of the book fair and then a year or two later. So I think they are doing a very good job there. They have a wonderful literary center in Helsinki. So, you know, because they are similar size, it's also a fairly small country and small language, I think we can definitely draw inspiration from them. And obviously, you know, Norway, Sweden, Denmark, these countries, I think they've been doing a very good job.
12: Given that the Czechs are going to be the guest of honor, whatever it's called, at Frankfurt this year, do you think the Czechs are ready? Are they well prepared to make the most of the opportunity?
11: So I think that Czechs definitely are ready. I think the Moravian Library and the Czech Literary Center are doing a good job in preparing this project. And we will see how the presentation in Frankfurt will look like. But what is important to point out is that the agency work and, you know, the effort to bring Czech writers into foreign languages is very much dependent on the Czech Minister of Culture and their grants. These grants support the publications of Czech books abroad. So you know, foreign publishers can apply for funds that cover the translation costs and printing costs. And, you know, without these grants, even the, you know, the whole Frankfurt project will not be as successful. So my hope as an agent is that the Czech Ministry of Culture will keep those grants active, and that there's going to be a lot of finances in those grants, because that way, you know, Czech writers have a chance to be published abroad.
12: I speak to people in many areas of the arts, including people who work for relatively big but still not huge film festivals, and pretty much everybody I meet is facing financial stress, at least. How is Czech literature, how are Czech writers and the Czech literary scene in general faring economically today?
11: Yeah, I think, I mean, it's hard for me to judge the whole scene, but I mean, most recently there have been some cuts in grants for Czech literary magazines and for Czech literary festivals, and that's really disconcerting, because obviously, as you can imagine, editors of Czech literary magazines are doing the job for little money, and they can't even pay big fees to contributors, and so if they have even less money, then it'll just make the job much harder for them, and that's a big worry. And obviously, in terms of the kind of the foreign promotion, I think that in the past few years, the grants of the Czech Ministry of Culture for, you know, foreign publishers have been really working very well. I think even comparing to some other countries, we have a kind of very functional grants support. And I'm only hoping that the Ministry of Culture knows this, and that they will keep this program alive, that there's going to be a lot of money even after Frankfurt in this grant program, because it may take a year or two till we see the Frankfurt effect. It might take some time, and it's important that we are ready for the interest coming from, let's say, the US or Spain and the countries.
12: To kind of backtrack a little bit, or maybe take a digression, sometimes it struck me in the past that there were Czech writers who enjoyed success, for example, in the 1980s, who perhaps weren't fantastic writers, but they had some kind of international profile or sympathy, essentially because of their story. Would you agree with that?
11: I agree with that. That goes also for the whole country, you know. So we were, I think, more appealing to Western readers because obviously writers here were writing under pressure, you know, during the Cold War. It was kind of exotic that some Polish or Czech novel or poetry collection would be published in the West. And so it made us more interesting, more appealing because of our political situation. Right now it's a bit more difficult, but I think that there is still a potential, definitely, for us to be interesting.
12: When it comes to different genres, which are the ones that you think could give Czechia some international hits or that could sell relatively well?
11: I think it's definitely comics, you know, or to be more precise, graphic novels. Even when I was still working at the Czech Literary Center, we have had a lot of success promoting Czech comics abroad. I know that several Czech graphic novels have been recently published in a French translation in France, and France is obviously probably the most important comics country in Europe, maybe in the whole world. And so that's been great. And also there are other graphic novels published in Germany, in the UK, in Spain. So it seems that there is, some people even say it's a golden age of Czech comics right now. And there are some kind of established comic artists like Jaromír 99 or Jaromír Švejdík and Lucie Lomová. But then there are also many up-and-coming, talented artists like Štěpánka Jislová, Kateřina Čupová. And so that's really something, I think, special. And so graphic novels definitely are appealing. And then my background is that is in poetry. And so I believe we have several world-class poets. And, you know, I'm lucky to represent people like Petr Hruška or Milan Těžinský, who has just been published in the US by a very, very good publishing house there. So I think in the kind of world of poetry, I think we also have something to offer.
12: Getting back before we end to the literary agency of yours, how many writers have you got? Are you looking out for more? What's your plans in that regard?
11: So my agency at this point represents 15 authors, but I would like to add more. I'm also specifically looking to add, you know, more writers and poets from Slovakia, potentially Poland and Germany. I don't want to focus just on Czech writers. So I'm going to be adding more, but obviously I need to be very careful not to add too many writers and only add those that I really would like to work with long term.
12: And where would you like the Zygmunt Literary Agency to be in, let's say, 5 or even 10 years?
11: For independent literary agencies, I think the main goal is to basically survive, you know, and to have enough funds to, do the agency work. You know, I would like the agency to be kind of self-sufficient at some point, and, you know, that would allow me and my colleagues to have the time and energy for the writers. And in terms of the portfolio, and, you know, as I said, I would like to add more authors, and I would like for the portfolio to be really international. I also consider adding some American writers, especially American poets, and I would like to help them be published in Europe. So I would also like to do this agency work kind of in the opposite direction, not just from Czech into English and other languages, but also from English into Czech and Polish and so on. So I would like to, in the next years, to create a network, basically, create a network of, you know, publishers and translators who like the authors that we represent, and, you know, hopefully this will lead to kind of more publications abroad. Mm-hmm.

That episode of Prague Talk with literary agent Jan Zygmunt has brought us to the end of this half-hour broadcast from Prague. Thank you all for tuning in, and remember, you'll find these stories and more at radio.cz. And should you like to contact us, our email address is english@radio.cz. 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I'm Sierra Krieger-Wolf, and have a beautiful rest of your day.

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1: Hello and welcome to Radio Prague International. I'm Sierra Krieger-Wolf. In today's program, we'll cover the nationwide event giving visitors access to normally inaccessible church interiors. Then, the Czech National Bank unveils a new gold coin dedicated to Pilsen. And later, we speak to Jan Zikmund, who recently founded a literary agency that aims to help Czech authors reach readers around the world. All that and more, but first the news with Ruth Frankova.
0: News.
2: Czech leaders have condemned a Russian drone strike that hit a residential building in Romania. President Petr Pavel called the attack completely unacceptable and backed Romanian President Nicu Jordan's call for a strong international response. He said allies should do more than simply condemn the attack and that Russia must understand such actions will not be tolerated. Prime Minister Andrej Babiš also denounced the strike, saying Czechia condemns Russia's continued aggression against Ukraine and stands by its NATO allies. The Czech Foreign Ministry, along with representatives of the opposition mayors and pirates, likewise condemned the attack. Romania has summoned the Russian ambassador over the incident. President Dan said his country would not allow Russia's war against Ukraine to spill over onto Romanian citizens and has asked the Foreign Ministry to propose measures in response. Jakub Kulhánek, Czechia's ambassador to the United Nations and a former foreign minister, is set to become the country's next ambassador to the United States. U.S. authorities have approved the nomination, Foreign Minister Petr Macinka told Czech television. Kulhánek will replace current ambassador Miloslav Stašek in Washington. Macinka described him as an experienced diplomat moving from New York to the U.S. capital. Kulhánek served as foreign minister in 2021 in the government of Andrej Babiš. He has also held senior positions at the Interior Ministry and represented Czechia at the United Nations. The Czech economy grew by 2.2% year-on-year in the first quarter of 2026, according to revised figures from the Czech Statistics Office released on Friday. That is slightly higher than its initial estimate released in April. Compared with the previous quarter, GDP rose by 0.2%. Growth was driven mainly by higher household spending and investment, while foreign trade weighed on the result. Exports increased by 5.8% and imports by 8.2%. Employment also rose, with the number of people in work up 1.1% year-on-year. A monument to František Suchý, the Czech crematorium director who secretly preserved the ashes of victims of Nazi and communist repression, was unveiled in Madrid on Friday. During the Second World War, Suchý hid the remains of hundreds of victims so they could one day receive a dignified burial. Among them were several Spaniards who died at the Hradiško concentration camp near Prague. The bronze statue, created by sculptor Jakub Vlček and funded by private donors, stands in Madrid Rio Park, near the Prague Bridge. It was unveiled by Czech and Spanish representatives. Nearly 40% of Czechs aged 15 to 24 use some form of nicotine, and a quarter do so daily, according to a new survey by the National Institute of Public Health issued on Friday. Electronic cigarettes are the most popular product among young users. Across the population as a whole, 29.5% of people use nicotine products. While the share of smokers has fallen slightly in recent years, the use of e-cigarettes has more than doubled over the past 5 years. The survey also found that alcohol consumption and harmful drinking continue to decline, although alcohol use in Czechia remains high by international standards. And finally, a quick look at the weather. Saturday will be mostly cloudy to overcast with occasional rain or showers. Daytime highs will range between 24 and 28 degrees Celsius. I'm Ruth Frankova, and that's the end of the news.
1: That was the news, and we turn now to current affairs. Night of Churches, which takes place this Friday, is an annual nationwide event that gives visitors access to church interiors that are normally inaccessible. Churches across the country also invite people to a rich cultural program featuring concerts and lectures. Romana Grajcerova has the details.
3: This year's theme of Night of Churches is courage. According to the organizers, it is an invitation to reflect on what it means to overcome fear, search for meaning, and take responsibility for oneself and others. In Prague, one of the biggest attractions for visitors is certainly the unique Church of the Most Sacred Heart of Our Lord, located in the Vinohrady district. The church, built in 1929 and designed by the legendary Slovenian architect Jože Plečnik, impresses visitors with its facade at first sight. Plečnik found inspiration for the construction in early Christian and ancient motifs, but its most striking feature is undoubtedly the large glass clock, which also serves as a window into the main tower. The museum and gallery of Northern Plzeň region in Mariánska Týnice also participates in the event. Local guide Hanna Fričková invites to the rich program that starts at 6 p.m.
1: We will open the program with music by a Cistercian monk. There will be bell ringing across the diocese, an art workshop for small children, and a short treasure hunt in the church and surrounding areas.
3: Mariánska Týnice is considered one of the gems of Baroque architecture in Western Bohemia. The former pilgrimage site of a Cistercian monastery has been listed as a national cultural monument since 2018. The second largest city in Czech Republic, Brno, will take part in the event through sound. The historic center will be filled with the ringing of 29 church bells at 5 p.m. Among other things, people will also be able to hear the bishop's bell from the northern tower of the Cathedral of Saints Peter and Paul, which is otherwise silent.
4: Práve sa nachádzame priamo v biskupskom zvone. Tento zvon pochádza z roku 1800.
1: This bell dates from 1852, weighs nearly 4,000 kilograms, has a diameter of 187 centimeters, and is tuned to A flat zero, making it the deepest sounding bell in Brno.
4: As nula, čo ho vlastne robí najhlbším zvonom v Brne,
3: says chief bell ringer Matúš Sedlák. In the Moravian Silesian region, visitors can see the Leaning Church of St. Peter of Alcantara in Karvina, also nicknamed the Czech Pisa. The ground beneath this church has sunk by 37 meters in just a few decades due to the collapse of mine tunnels below the site. As a result, the building now leans to the south, yet it remains standing and has become a unique and well-known tourist attraction. Lovers of rural architecture will also find plenty to admire in the border region of the Czech Republic, Slovakia and Poland on the slopes of the Beskid Mountains. This area is home to a network of wooden churches. In total, there are almost 20 of them, and their construction used wood from oaks, firs and spruces. A rich program of events will include, for example, the Church of the Exaltation of the Holy Cross, located in the border village of Bystrice, as well as the Church of Saints Peter and Paul in the village of Hnievošice. This Baroque wooden church with its original interior has been protected as a cultural monument since 1958 and is listed in the Central Register of Cultural Monuments of the Czech Republic.
1: Thank you, Romana Grajcerova, for that report. The Czech National Bank has unveiled a new gold coin dedicated to the West Bohemian city of Plzeň. Although its face value is 5,000 crowns, collectors are already paying almost 60,000 for it. Made from pure gold, the coin features some of Plzeň's best-known landmarks and forms part of the bank's series honoring historic Czech cities. Ruth Frankova has the story.
2: The coin was presented on Tuesday at the event at Masné Krámy Gallery in Plzeň, attended by its creator, sculptor Zbigněk Fojtů. Czech National Bank board member Karina Kubelková outlined its technical specifications.
5: Je ražena z ryzího zlata o ryzosti 999,9.
3: It is minted from pure gold. It has a diameter of 28 millimeters, a thickness of 1.8 millimeters, and weighs 15.55 grams, which is half a troy ounce. It is the 11th coin in the Urban Heritage Reserve series and is dedicated to the city of Plzeň.
2: The final design was selected from a competition involving 16 leading Czech medalists and artists. Vojtu says his knowledge of the city helped inspire the coin's appearance.
6: Tak pro mě bylo nejdůležitější vlastně ta katedrála svatého Bartoloměje.
3: The most important landmarks for me were the Cathedral of Saint Bartholomew, the Renaissance Town Hall and other buildings mainly from the 19th century. I also wanted to include a building featuring graffito decorations by Mikuláš Aleš, who created dozens of designs for buildings in Plzeň.
6: Desítky návrhů pro hodně budov tady v Plzni.
2: One side of the coin features the Cathedral of St. Bartholomew, part of the house at the Red Heart on Republic Square, and a fragment of the decorative graffito plasterwork, together with the inscription City of Plzeň and the year 2026. The other side shows part of the Renaissance Town Hall on Republic Square alongside the Czech Lion, the Moravian Eagle and the Silesian Eagle from the National Coat of Arms, as well as part of the Municipal Library Building on Bedřich Smetana Street. Karel Zoch, head of the heritage preservation at Plzeň City Hall, praised the balance of the design.
7: Já si myslím, že účelem nebylo určitě tam dát.
3: The aim was not to include absolutely everything, because the historic center of Plzeň is a magnificent collection of outstanding buildings from different architectural periods. What I like about the design is its balance. The artist managed to include something from almost every era, creating a broad spectrum.
7: Co vytváří to celé spektrum?
2: The Czech National Bank produced 2,600 standard editions of the coin, along with another 5,500 highly polished proof versions aimed at collectors. While the coin's official value is 5,000 crowns, its market price is much higher. At Tuesday's unveiling, it was selling for more than 59,000 crowns, reflecting the cost of gold as well as production and distribution expenses. The coin is available through authorized Czech National Bank distributors, although it can technically be used as payment if a shop agrees to accept it, the Czech National Bank itself will only redeem it at its official face value of 5,000 crowns.
8: Ruth Frankova with that story. And with that, it's now time for today's feature. Few, if any, Czech writers today enjoy the same kind of international profiles that the likes of Milan Kundera and Bohumil Hrabal once did. But one person working to help today's generation reach more readers abroad is literary agent Jan Zikmund. And he is Ian Willoughby's guest now in Prague Talk.
9: Earlier this year, Jan Zikmund launched Zikmund Literary, an agency that primarily aims to help Czech authors find readers around the world. How does he plan to achieve this? How do books from this country tend to fare in foreign markets? And what other states can Czechia learn from in this arena? I discuss these questions and more with Zikmund, who's in his mid-30s and previously helped promote Czech writing in English-speaking countries at the state-funded Czech Literary Center.
10: I felt that there is a need for a new literary agency here. There are a lot of writers and poets that have no foreign representation. So there are some publishing houses like Host and Paseka and Argo that have people that are focusing on promoting their books abroad. But there are many other publishers that don't do this service for writers. And so, especially now, this year, Czechia will be the guest of honor at the Frankfurt Book Fair, which is a kind of big thing. And not just because of this, but I generally felt that there is room for a new agency. And, you know, because I learned so much at the Czech Literary Center, I had this desire to actually use my contacts, use my knowledge, and build something on my own, something independent. So, you know, I spent 6 years at the Czech Literary Center, and I felt that I would like to try something new and focus on specific authors rather than representing the kind of the whole Czech literature that I was doing at Czechlit.
9: And are there any other agents offering the kind of services you are now offering?
10: There are other, you know, three or four agents that are already representing some Czech writers, and I think they are doing a fairly good job. but the, you know, the Czech literary scene is quite big, and there are all these different genres. So it's not just fiction. There's comics, there is poetry, there is sci-fi, and I think most agents focus on fiction, and I would like to focus maybe also on the other literary forms and genres. So that's kind of the difference.
11: And generally speaking, if it comes to literary fiction, what's the position of Czech here today, let's say on the world, in quotation marks, market? Do many Czech books reach readers internationally? If they do, how much success can they really have?
10: There's been this debate for years about this issue, and you know, a lot of people are saying that we don't really have anybody prominent, anybody that would be a world-class writer. And that's partly true, but partly false. I think when I come to the UK or US, people only know Kundera, you know, and they always mention Kundera. Maybe some people know Hrabal, Klíma, but people don't really know anybody contemporary. That's true. But at the same time, I think there are some writers like Marek Šindelka, Radka Denemarková, Jaroslav Rudiš, people like that who have had success in one particular country. In the case of Rudiš and Denemarková, that's Germany. Šindelka has been doing very well in the Netherlands. We have some writers that are quite popular in Poland. So I think this kind of local success or local prominence, I think prominence is a better word than success, I think, that's been there. And I think that these writers could build on that. So I feel we have a lot of talents here and some great writers, but I think we are still looking for our Olga Tokarczuk in a way, somebody that would really kind of jump like one level higher and gain this worldwide reputation. That's true.
11: But is the problem that the Czech writers aren't at that level? It's not really about marketing or them reaching outside the borders, it sounds like.
10: That's hard to say because, you know, very often it's about the promotion and about having a good literary agent. Also, it's about being lucky sometimes as well. Sometimes, you know, it's about all it takes is some big American publishing house that maybe knows your agent, and then you get published by a big press, and then other countries start paying attention. They are saying, "Oh, wow, we should also publish this person." So sometimes it's, you know, it's about luck as well. But I think, you know, that's also why I'm starting the literary agency. I think Czech literary agents are also improving, and I feel that once the literary agents will work very well, then there's a much bigger chance that at least one or two fiction writers will get a kind of bigger reputation.
11: And are there any particular countries from which the Czechs could draw inspiration in terms of states that maybe punch above their weight a little bit?
10: I think generally we should look northern. Finland, for example, I mean, they were the guest of honor at the Frankfurt Book Fair in 2014. And they had a very nice and successful presentation there. They collect stats about the state of Finnish literature abroad. And I know from their stats that they've had a lot of interest from, UK and US publishers, especially in the years after the Frankfurt Book Fair. So maybe the year of the book fair and then a year or two later. So I think they are doing a very good job there. They have a wonderful literary center in Helsinki. So, you know, because they are similar size, it's also a fairly small country and small language, I think we can definitely draw inspiration from them. And obviously, you know, Norway, Sweden, Denmark, these countries, I think they've been doing a very good job.
11: Given that the Czechs are going to be the guest of honor, whatever it's called, at Frankfurt this year, do you think the Czechs are ready? Are they well prepared to make the most of the opportunity?
10: So I think that Czechs definitely are ready. I think the Moravian Library and the Czech Literary Center are doing a good job in preparing this project. And we will see how the presentation in Frankfurt will look like. But what is important to point out is that the agency work and, you know, the effort to bring Czech writers into foreign languages is very much dependent on the Czech Minister of Culture and their grants. These grants support the publications of Czech books abroad. So you know, foreign publishers can apply for funds that cover the translation costs and printing costs. And, you know, without these grants, even the, you know, the whole Frankfurt project will not be as successful. So my hope as an agent is that the Czech Ministry of Culture will keep those grants active, and that there's going to be a lot of finances in those grants, because that way, you know, Czech writers have a chance to be published abroad.
11: I speak to people in many areas of the arts, including people who work for relatively big but still not huge film festivals, and pretty much everybody I meet is facing financial stress, at least. How is Czech literature, how are Czech writers and the Czech literary scene in general faring economically today?
10: Yeah, I think, I mean, it's hard for me to judge the whole scene, but I mean, most recently there have been some cuts in grants for Czech literary magazines and for Czech literary festivals, and that's really disconcerting, because obviously, as you can imagine, editors of Czech literary magazines are doing the job for little money, and they can't even pay big fees to contributors, and so if they have even less money, then it'll just make the job much harder for them, and that's a big worry. And obviously, in terms of the kind of the foreign promotion, I think that in the past few years, the grants of the Czech Ministry of Culture for, you know, foreign publishers have been really, really working very well. I think even comparing to some other countries, we have a kind of very functional grants support. And I'm only hoping that the Minister of Culture knows this, and that they will keep this program alive, that there's going to be a lot of money even after Frankfurt in this grant program, because it may take a year or two till we see the Frankfurt effect. It might take some time, and it's important that we are ready for the interest coming from, let's say, the US or Spain and other countries.
11: To kind of backtrack a little bit, or maybe take a digression, sometimes it struck me in the past that there were Czech writers who enjoyed success, for example, in the 1980s, who perhaps weren't fantastic writers, but they had some kind of international profile or sympathy, essentially because of their story. Would you agree with that?
10: I agree with that. That goes also for the whole country, you know. So we were, I think, more appealing to Western readers because obviously writers here were writing under pressure, you know, during the Cold War. It was kind of exotic that some Polish or Czech novel or poetry collection would be published in the West. And so it made us more interesting, more appealing because of our political situation. Right now, it's a bit more difficult, but I think that there is still a potential, definitely, for us to be interesting.
11: When it comes to different genres, which are the ones that you think could give Czechia some international hits or that could sell relatively well?
10: I think it's definitely comics, you know, or to be more precise, graphic novels. Even when I was still working at the Czech Literary Center, we have had a lot of success promoting Czech comics abroad. I know that several Czech graphic novels have been recently published in a French translation in France. And France is obviously probably the most important comics country in Europe, maybe in the whole world. And so that's been great. And also there are other graphic novels published in Germany, in the UK, in Spain. So it seems that there is, some people even say it's a golden age of Czech comics right now. And there are some kind of established comic artists like Jaromír 99 or Jaromír Švejdík and Lucie Lomová. But then there are also many up-and-coming talented artists like Štěpánka Jislová, Kateřina Čupová. And so that's really something, I think, special. And so graphic novels definitely are appealing. And then my background is that is in poetry. And so I believe we have several world-class poets. And, you know, I'm lucky to represent people like Petr Hruška or Milan Těžinský, who has just been published in the US by a very, very good publishing house there. So I think in the kind of world of poetry, I think we also have something to offer.
11: Getting back before we end to the literary agency of yours, how many writers have you got? Are you looking out for more? What's your plans in that regard?
10: So my agency at this point represents 15 authors, but I would like to add more. I'm also specifically looking to add, you know, more writers and poets from Slovakia, potentially Poland and Germany. I don't want to focus just on Czech writers. So I'm going to be adding more, but obviously I need to be very careful not to add too many writers and only add those that I really would like to work with long term.
11: And where would you like the Zygmunt Literary Agency to be in, let's say, 5 or even 10 years?
10: For independent literary agencies, I think the main goal is to basically survive, you know, and to have enough funds to, you know, do the agency work. You know, I would like the agency to be kind of self-sufficient at some point, and, you know, that would allow me and my colleagues to have the time and energy for the writers. And in terms of the portfolio, and, you know, as I said, I would like to add more authors, and I would like for the portfolio to be really international. I also consider adding some American writers, especially American poets, and I would like to help them be published in Europe. So I would also like to do this agency work kind of in the opposite direction, not just from Czech into English and other languages, but also from English into Czech and Polish and so on. So I would like to, in the next years, to create a network, basically, create a network of, you know, publishers and translators who like the authors that we represent, and, you know, hopefully this will lead to kind of more publications abroad. Mm-hmm.

That episode of Prague Talk with literary agent Jan Zygmunt has brought us to the end of this half-hour broadcast from Prague. Thank you all for tuning in, and remember, you'll find these stories and more at radio.cz. And should you like to contact us, our email address is english@radio.cz. 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I'm Sierra Krieger-Wolf, and have a beautiful rest of your day.

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1: Hello and welcome to Radio Prague International. I'm Sierra Krieger-Wolf. In today's program, we'll cover the nationwide event giving visitors access to normally inaccessible church interiors. Then, the Czech National Bank unveils a new gold coin dedicated to Pilsen. And later, we speak to Jan Zikmund, who recently founded a literary agency that aims to help Czech authors reach readers around the world. All that and more, but first the news with Ruth Frankova.
0: News.
2: Czech leaders have condemned a Russian drone strike that hit a residential building in Romania. President Petr Pavel called the attack completely unacceptable and backed Romanian President Nicu Jordan's call for a strong international response. He said allies should do more than simply condemn the attack and that Russia must understand such actions will not be tolerated. Prime Minister Andrej Babiš also denounced the strike, saying Czechia condemns Russia's continued aggression against Ukraine and stands by its NATO allies. The Czech Foreign Ministry, along with representatives of the opposition mayors and pirates, likewise condemned the attack. Romania has summoned the Russian ambassador over the incident. President Dan said his country would not allow Russia's war against Ukraine to spill over onto Romanian citizens and has asked the Foreign Ministry to propose measures in response. Jakub Kulhánek, Czechia's ambassador to the United Nations and a former foreign minister, is set to become the country's next ambassador to the United States. U.S. authorities have approved the nomination, Foreign Minister Petr Macinka told Czech television. Kulhánek will replace current ambassador Miloslav Stašek in Washington. Macinka described him as an experienced diplomat moving from New York to the U.S. capital. Kulhánek served as foreign minister in 2021 in the government of Andrej Babiš. He has also held senior positions at the Interior Ministry and represented Czechia at the United Nations. The Czech economy grew by 2.2% year-on-year in the first quarter of 2026, according to revised figures from the Czech Statistics Office released on Friday. That is slightly higher than its initial estimate released in April. Compared with the previous quarter, GDP rose by 0.2%. Growth was driven mainly by higher household spending and investment, while foreign trade weighed on the result. Exports increased by 5.8% and imports by 8.2%. Employment also rose with the number of people in work up 1.1% year-on-year. A monument to František Suchý, the Czech crematorium director who secretly preserved the ashes of victims of Nazi and communist repression, was unveiled in Madrid on Friday. During the Second World War, Suchý hid the remains of hundreds of victims so they could one day receive a dignified burial. Among them were several Spaniards who died at the Hradiško concentration camp near Prague. The bronze statue, created by sculptor Jakub Vlček and funded by private donors, stands in Madrid Rio Park, near the Prague Bridge. It was unveiled by Czech and Spanish representatives. Nearly 40% of Czechs aged 15 to 24 use some form of nicotine, and a quarter do so daily, according to a new survey by the National Institute of Public Health issued on Friday. Electronic cigarettes are the most popular product among young users. Across the population as a whole, 29.5% of people use nicotine products. While the share of smokers has fallen slightly in recent years, the use of e-cigarettes has more than doubled over the past 5 years. The survey also found that alcohol consumption and harmful drinking continue to decline, although alcohol use in Czechia remains high by international standards. And finally, a quick look at the weather. Saturday will be mostly cloudy to overcast with occasional rain or showers. Daytime highs will range between 24 and 28 degrees Celsius. I'm Ruth Frankova, and that's the end of the news.
1: That was the news, and we turn now to current affairs. Night of Churches, which takes place this Friday, is an annual nationwide event that gives visitors access to church interiors that are normally inaccessible. Churches across the country also invite people to a rich cultural program featuring concerts and lectures. Romana Grajcerova has the details.
3: This year's theme of Night of Churches is courage. According to the organizers, it is an invitation to reflect on what it means to overcome fear, search for meaning, and take responsibility for oneself and others. In Prague, one of the biggest attractions for visitors is certainly the unique Church of the Most Sacred Heart of Our Lord, located in the Vinohrady district. The church, built in 1929 and designed by the legendary Slovenian architect Jože Plečnik, impresses visitors with its facade at first sight. Plečnik found inspiration for the construction in early Christian and ancient motifs, but its most striking feature is undoubtedly the large glass clock, which also serves as a window into the main tower. The Museum and Gallery of Northern Plzeň region in Mariánska Týnice also participates in the event. Local guide Hanna Fričková invites to the rich program that starts at 6 p.m.
4: We will open the program with music by a Cistercian monk. There will be bell ringing across the diocese, an art workshop for small children, and a short treasure hunt in the church and surrounding areas.
3: Mariánska Týnice is considered one of the gems of Baroque architecture in Western Bohemia. The former pilgrimage site of a Cistercian monastery has been listed as a national cultural monument since 2018. The second largest city in Czech Republic, Brno, will take part in the event through sound. The historic center will be filled with the ringing of 29 church bells at 5 p.m. Among other things, people will also be able to hear the bishop's bell from the northern tower of the Cathedral of Saints Peter and Paul, which is otherwise silent.
5: Práve sa nachádzame priamo v biskupskom zvone.
4: This bell dates from 1852, weighs nearly 4,000 kilograms, has a diameter of 187 centimeters, and is tuned to A flat 0, making it the deepest sounding bell in Brno.
3: Says chief bell ringer Matúš Sedlák. In the Moravian Silesian region, visitors can see the Leaning Church of St. Peter of Alcantara in Karvina, also nicknamed the Czech Pisa. The ground beneath this church has sunk by 37 meters in just a few decades due to the collapse of mine tunnels below the site. As a result, the building now leans to the south, yet it remains standing and has become a unique and well-known tourist attraction. Lovers of rural architecture will also find plenty to admire in the border region of the Czech Republic, Slovakia and Poland on the slopes of the Beskid Mountains. This area is home to a network of wooden churches. In total, there are almost 20 of them, and their construction used wood from oaks, firs and spruces. A rich program of events will include, for example, the Church of the Exaltation of the Holy Cross, located in the border village of Bystrice, as well as the Church of Saints Peter and Paul in the village of Hnievošice. This Baroque wooden church with its original interior has been protected as a cultural monument since 1958 and is listed in the Central Register of Cultural Monuments of the Czech Republic.
4: Thank you, Romana Grajcerová, for that report. The Czech National Bank has unveiled a new gold coin dedicated to the West Bohemian city of Plzeň. Although its face value is 5,000 crowns, collectors are already paying almost 60,000 for it. Made from pure gold, the coin features some of Plzeň's best-known landmarks and forms part of the bank's series honoring historic Czech cities. Ruth Frankova has a story.
2: The coin was presented on Tuesday at the event at Masné Krámy Gallery in Plzeň, attended by its creator, sculptor Zbigněk Fojtů. Czech National Bank board member Karina Kubelková outlined its technical specifications.
6: Je ražena z ryzího zlata o ryzosti 999,9.
3: It is minted from pure gold. It has a diameter of 28 millimeters, a thickness of 1.8 millimeters, and weighs 15.55 grams, which is half a troy ounce. It is the 11th coin in the Urban Heritage Reserve series and is dedicated to the city of Plzeň.
2: The final design was selected from a competition involving 16 leading Czech medalists and artists. Vojtu says his knowledge of the city helped inspire the coin's appearance.
7: Tak pro mě bylo nejdůležitější vlastně ta katedrála svatého Bartolomě.
3: The most important landmarks for me were the Cathedral of Saint Bartholomew, the Renaissance Town Hall and other buildings mainly from the 19th century. I also wanted to include a building featuring graffito decorations by Mikuláš Aleš, who created dozens of designs for buildings in Plzeň.
7: Desítky návrhů pro hodně budov tady v Plzni.
2: One side of the coin features the Cathedral of St. Bartholomew, part of the house at the Red Hart on Republic Square, and a fragment of the decorative graffito plasterwork, together with the inscription City of Plzeň and the year 2026. The other side shows part of the Renaissance Town Hall on Republic Square alongside the Czech Lion, the Moravian Eagle and the Silesian Eagle from the National Coat of Arms, as well as part of the Municipal Library Building on Bedřich Smetana Street. Karel Zoch, head of the heritage preservation at Plzeň City Hall, praised the balance of the design.
8: Já si myslím, že účelem nebylo určitě tam dát úplně
3: všechno. The aim was not to include absolutely everything, because the historic center of Plzeň is a magnificent collection of outstanding buildings from different architectural periods. What I like about the design is its balance. The artist managed to include something from almost every era, creating a broad spectrum.
8: Co vytváří to celé spektrum?
2: The Czech National Bank produced 2,600 standard editions of the coin, along with another 5,500 highly polished proof versions aimed at collectors. While the coin's official value is 5,000 crowns, its market price is much higher. At Tuesday's unveiling, it was selling for more than 59,000 crowns, reflecting the cost of gold as well as production and distribution expenses. The coin is available through authorized Czech National Bank distributors, although it can technically be used as payment if a shop agrees to accept it, the Czech National Bank itself will only redeem it at its official face value of 5,000 crowns.
9: Ruth Frankova with that story. And with that, it's now time for today's feature. Few, if any, Czech writers today enjoy the same kind of international profiles that the likes of Milan Kundera and Bohumil Hrabal once did. But one person working to help today's generation reach more readers abroad is literary agent Jan Zikmund. And he is Ian Willoughby's guest now in Prague Talk.
10: Earlier this year, Jan Zikmund launched Zikmund Literary, an agency that primarily aims to help Czech authors find readers around the world. How does he plan to achieve this? How do books from this country tend to fare in foreign markets? And what other states can Czechia learn from in this arena? I discuss these questions and more with Zikmund, who's in his mid-30s and previously helped promote Czech writing in English-speaking countries at the state-funded Czech Literary Center.
11: I felt that there is a need for a new literary agency here. There are a lot of writers and poets that have no foreign representation. So there are some publishing houses like Host and Paseka and Argo that have people that are focusing on promoting their books abroad. But there are many other publishers that don't do this service for writers. And so, especially now, this year, Czechia will be the guest of honor at the Frankfurt Book Fair, which is a kind of big thing. And not just because of this, but I generally felt that there is room for a new agency. And, you know, because I learned so much at the Czech Literary Center, I had this desire to actually use my contacts, use my knowledge, and build something on my own, something independent. So, you know, I spent 6 years at the Czech Literary Center, and I felt that I would like to try something new and focus on specific authors rather than representing the kind of the whole Czech literature that I was doing at Czech Lit.
10: And are there any other agents offering the kind of services you are now offering?
11: There are other, you know, three or four agents that are already representing some Czech writers, and I think they are doing a fairly good job. but the, you know, the Czech literary scene is quite big, and there are all these different genres. So it's not just fiction. There is comics, there is poetry, there is sci-fi, and I think most agents focus on fiction, and I would like to focus maybe also on the other literary forms and genres. So that's kind of the difference.
12: And generally speaking, if it comes to literary fiction, what's the position of Czech here today, let's say on the world, in quotation marks, market? Do many Czech books reach readers internationally? If they do, how much success can they really have?
11: There's been this debate for years about this issue, and you know, a lot of people are saying that we don't really have anybody prominent, anybody that would be a world-class writer. And that's partly true, but partly false. I think when I come to the UK or US, people only know Kundera, you know, and they always mention Kundera. Maybe some people know Hrabal, Klíma, but people don't really know anybody contemporary. That's true. But at the same time, I think there are some writers like Marek Šindelka, Radka Denemarková, Jaroslav Rudiš, people like that who have had success in one particular country. In the case of Rudiš and Denemarková, that's Germany. Šindelka has been doing very well in the Netherlands. We have some writers that are quite popular in Poland. So I think this kind of local success or local prominence, I think prominence is a better word than success, I think, that's been there. And I think that these writers could build on that. So I feel we have a lot of talents here and some great writers, but I think we are still looking for our Olga Tokarczuk in a way, somebody that would really kind of jump like one level higher and gain this worldwide reputation. That's true.
12: But is the problem that the Czech writers aren't at that level? It's not really about marketing or them reaching outside the borders, it sounds like.
11: That's hard to say because, you know, very often it's about the promotion and about having a good literary agent. Also, it's about being lucky sometimes as well. Sometimes, you know, it's about all it takes is some big American publishing house that maybe knows your agent, and then you get published by a big press, and then other countries start paying attention. They are saying, oh, wow, we should also publish this person. So sometimes it's, you know, it's about luck as well. But I think, you know, that's also why I'm starting the literary agency. I think Czech literary agents are also improving, and I feel that once the literary agents will work very well, then there's a much bigger chance that at least one or two fiction writers will get a kind of bigger reputation.
12: And are there any particular countries from which the Czechs could draw inspiration in terms of states that maybe punch above their weight a little bit?
11: I think generally we should look northern. Finland, for example, I mean, they were the guest of honor at the Frankfurt Book Fair in 2014. And they had a very nice and successful presentation there. They collect stats about the state of Finnish literature abroad. And I know from their stats that they've had a lot of interest from, UK and US publishers, especially in the years after the Frankfurt Book Fair. So maybe the year of the book fair and then a year or two later. So I think they are doing a very good job there. They have a wonderful literary center in Helsinki. So, you know, because they are similar size, it's also a fairly small country and small language, I think we can definitely draw inspiration from them. And obviously, you know, Norway, Sweden, Denmark, these countries, I think they've been doing a very good job.
12: Given that the Czechs are going to be the guest of honor, whatever it's called, at Frankfurt this year, do you think the Czechs are ready? Are they well prepared to make the most of the opportunity?
11: So I think that Czechs definitely are ready. I think the Moravian Library and the Czech Literary Center are doing a good job in preparing this project. And we will see how the presentation in Frankfurt will look like. But what is important to point out is that the agency work and, you know, the effort to bring Czech writers into foreign languages is very much dependent on the Czech Minister of Culture and their grants. These grants support the publications of Czech books abroad. So you know, foreign publishers can apply for funds that cover the translation costs and printing costs. And, you know, without these grants, even the, you know, the whole Frankfurt project will not be as successful. So my hope as an agent is that the Czech Ministry of Culture will keep those grants active, and that there's going to be a lot of finances in those grants, because that way, you know, Czech writers have a chance to be published abroad.
12: I speak to people in many areas of the arts, including people who work for relatively big but still not huge film festivals, and pretty much everybody I meet is facing financial stress, at least. How is Czech literature, how are Czech writers and the Czech literary scene in general faring economically today?
11: Yeah, I think, I mean, it's hard for me to judge the whole scene, but I mean, most recently there have been some cuts in grants for Czech literary magazines and for Czech literary festivals, and that's really disconcerting, because obviously, as you can imagine, editors of Czech literary magazines are doing the job for little money, and they can't even pay big fees to contributors, and so if they have even less money, then it'll just make the job much harder for them, and that's a big worry. And obviously, in terms of the kind of the foreign promotion, I think that in the past few years, the grants of the Czech Ministry of Culture for, you know, foreign publishers have been really, really working very well. I think even comparing to some other countries, we have a kind of very functional grants support. And I'm only hoping that the Ministry of Culture knows this and that they will keep this program alive, that there's going to be a lot of money even after Frankfurt in this grant program, because it may take a year or two till we see the Frankfurt effect. It might take some time, and it's important that we are ready for the interest coming from, let's say, the US or Spain and other countries.
12: To kind of backtrack a little bit, or maybe take a digression, sometimes it struck me in the past that there were Czech writers who enjoyed success, for example, in the 1980s, who perhaps weren't fantastic writers, but they had some kind of international profile or sympathy, essentially because of their story. Would you agree with that?
11: I agree with that. That goes also for the whole country, you know. So we were, I think, more appealing to Western readers because obviously writers here were writing under pressure, you know, during the Cold War. It was kind of exotic that some Polish or Czech novel or poetry collection would be published in the West. And so it made us more interesting, more appealing because of our political situation. Right now, it's a bit more difficult, but I think that there is still a potential, definitely, for us to be interesting.
12: When it comes to different genres, which are the ones that you think could give Czechia some international hits or that could sell relatively well?
11: I think it's definitely comics, you know, or to be more precise, graphic novels. Even when I was still working at the Czech Literary Center, we have had a lot of success promoting Czech comics abroad. I know that several Czech graphic novels have been recently published in a French translation in France. And France is obviously probably the most important comics country in Europe, maybe in the whole world. And so that's been great. And also there are other graphic novels published in Germany, in the UK, in Spain. So it seems that there is, some people even say it's a golden age of Czech comics right now. And there are some kind of established comic artists like Jaromír 99 or Jaromír Švejdík and Lucie Lomová. But then there are also many up-and-coming talented artists like Štěpánka Jislová, Kateřina Čupová. And so that's really something, I think, special. And so graphic novels definitely are appealing. And then my kind of my background is that is in poetry. And so I believe we have several world-class poets. And, you know, I'm lucky to represent people like Petr Hruška or Milan Těžinský, who has just been published in the US by a very, very good publishing house there. So I think in the kind of world of poetry, I think we also have something to offer.
12: Getting back before we end to the literary agency of yours, how many writers have you got? Are you looking out for more? What's your plans in that regard?
11: So my agency at this point represents 15 authors, but I would like to add more. I'm also specifically looking to add, you know, more writers and poets from Slovakia, potentially Poland and Germany. I don't want to focus just on Czech writers. So I'm going to be adding more, but obviously I need to be very careful not to add too many writers and only add those that I really would like to work with long term.
12: And where would you like the Zygmunt Literary Agency to be in, let's say, 5 or even 10 years?
11: For independent literary agencies, I think the main goal is to basically survive, you know, and to have enough funds to, you know, do the agency work. You know, I would like the agency to be kind of self-sufficient at some point, and, you know, that would allow me and my colleagues to have the time and energy for the writers. And in terms of the portfolio, and, you know, as I said, I would like to add more authors, and I would like for the portfolio to be really international. I also consider adding some American writers, especially American poets, and I would like to help them be published in Europe. So I would also like to do this agency work kind of in the opposite direction, not just from Czech into English and other languages, but also from English into Czech and Polish and so on. So I would like to, in the next years, to create a network, basically, create a network of, you know, publishers and translators who like the authors that we represent, and, you know, hopefully this will lead to kind of more publications abroad. Mm-hmm.

That episode of Prague Talk with literary agent Jan Zygmunt has brought us to the end of this half-hour broadcast from Prague. Thank you all for tuning in, and remember, you'll find these stories and more at radio.cz. And should you like to contact us, our email address is english@radio.cz. 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I'm Sierra Krieger-Wolf, and have a beautiful rest of your day.

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1: Hello and welcome to the weekend edition of Czechia in 30 minutes. I'm Vít Pohanka. Most nations like to tell stories about their origins that emphasize wisdom, courage, and great leaders. But the birth of states can also involve betrayal, violence, and bloodshed. So, in this weekend edition of Czechia in 30 minutes, we bring you a slightly shortened version of an episode from Blood in Bohemia, our special series on Czechast, the podcast in English about all things Czech. The year is 995 at Libice, east of Prague. Members of the powerful Slavinkovci clan are attacked and slaughtered in their own stronghold. For generations, historians have viewed the massacre as a crucial step in the rise of the Přemysli dynasty and the formation of the Czech state. But was it really a struggle between two rival dynasties? And what can this thousand-year-old massacre tell us about the nature of power itself? This is what British journalist Rob Cameron and I, Vít Pohanka, set out to find out. Rob, before we get to the blood, and there will be blood, definitely, one quick clarification. In Czech, we call them Slavinkovci. In English, you'll usually see the Slavinks, but the name itself was fixed much later by historians, as we will hear. It's a kind of retrofitted label. What matters is this. There was a powerful clan in the 10th century in Bohemia. It was very real, very influential. So for today, we'll use both terms, Slavinkovci and Slavinks.
2: But you're sure, Vít, that they're not just some obscure footnotes in early Czech history?
1: Not at all. In the late 900s, they were one of the strongest clans in Bohemia. They were probably rivals to the ruling Přemyslids, even though it was a little bit more complicated, perhaps, according to present-day historians, as we were here. They were based at Libice in eastern Bohemia. And in September 995, armed men stormed Libice while the family was at mass. The stronghold was burnt. The brothers of a Wojciech, later Saint Adalbert, were killed, and the clan was effectively wiped out.
2: Libice. Libice nad Cidlinou. This is why you dragged me out into a freezing field.
1: And so I did, because I needed us to do a kind of stand-up there for a video version, I mean, to put on social networks. But that's the place where it happened.
2: Right.
1: Were you not excited to be there?
2: Oh, I was so excited until I got there, I think, because it's fair to say that there is not much happening today in Libice, and there is not much evidence, at least on the ground, of this most consequential massacre in early Czech history.
1: No, there is not, but it needs to be said that there was proper archaeological survey done there after Second World War in the late 40s, early 50s, and they did find a lot of evidence about what happened there and what we are going to talk about today, that it really happened, and it happened definitely there. Libice, what was it, like 30, 40 kilometers?
2: Something like
1: Prague?
2: That, yeah. An hour in the car from Prague. And we should say, of course, there is, you know, quite a bit of information there. There are sort of
1: panels,
2: and indeed the remains of some sort of early settlement that they have, worked on and improved a bit. So you get a sense of, okay, this was the princely castle, this was the fortifications, this was the early church. So you do get an idea of the kind of settlement that the Slavniks built in Libice. So obviously it's not a legend. And what happened there was, in a sense, I guess, you know, nation building by massacre.
1: Exactly. And our main source about what happened there is, again, Kosmas, the first chronicler of Bohemia, the most important witness to the beginnings of the Czech state. And I have to say, a very good friend of Blood in Bohemia.
2: Absolutely.
1: He was writing in the early 12th century. He gives us the earliest detailed account of what happened at Libice, and this is how he describes the massacre of 995.
3: Upon a feast day, they stealthily entered the fortress of Libice, wherein the brothers of Saint Wojciech and the warriors of the stronghold stood all as innocent lambs at the solemn mass, celebrating the holy day. But those elders, like ravening wolves, stormed the walls of the fortress, slew men and women, everyone, and the brothers of Saint Wojciech with all their offspring they cut down before the very altar. They set the stronghold aflame, sprinkled the streets with blood, and, laden with bloody spoil and cruel plunder, returned home rejoicing. And there were slain at the fortress of Libice, in the year of our Lord 995, five brothers of Saint Wojciech, and their names are these: Sobiebor, Spikimir, Dobroslav, Bodej, and Czaslav.
1: So, Rob, I think you can hear the fury in that. Cosmas writes like a moral judge, it needs to be said. There are wolves, there are lambs, evil men, blood at the altar. I think he's not just describing events, he's condemning them. And he's writing more than a century later, it needs to be said, in a world already shaped by the victorious Przemyslids, the dynasty that by that time definitely dominated Bohemia. The dynasty that, in a sense, had every interest in presenting itself as a kind of only legitimate option after rival clans like the Slavnikovci, the Slavniks, had been wiped out.
2: So, as always, history is written by the winners.
1: Exactly. Now, let's jump forward, and not a little bit, but a lot, to the 19th century. František Palacký, of whom we have heard as well, the father of modern Czech historiography, a man trying to write a critical, structured history of the Czech lands.
2: Let me interrupt you there. Mm-hmm. Just for those who are as ignorant as me, remind me what historiography is, because as someone who shares his life with a history teacher, she's explained it many times. But the difference between history and historiography...
1: Well, I'm not quite sure, Rob, but I think the difference is the historiography is the study of history rather than history itself. Is that does that ring a bell?
2: Pretty much. But I think it goes to the heart of the matter, as we said, that history is written by the winners. So, you know, everything that we know and read about the Slavnikovci and about the Przemyslids is very much one version of the story, and I guess historiography gets to the heart of how much faith and confidence we should put in these accounts.
1: Nevertheless, František Palacký is the father of modern Czech historiography, that means study of history, and he was trying to come up with this kind of structured history of Czech lands, which was, you know, the obvious way you would go about it in the 19th century. And his language in his writings about this incident, now back to Libice, is calmer, I would say, more analytical. But the core of the story remains. It is still a bloody destruction.
3: The enraged enemies enticed them forth from the church with fair-sounding words, and thereafter slaughtered them all treacherously and cruelly. And whosoever within the spacious stronghold had succeeded in escaping the first bloodshed was afterwards led into bondage. None were spared save only the priests, to whom it was granted to depart in peace.
1: So, whether we listen to Cosmas in the 12th century or Palacký in the 19th, the picture seems clear. There was a powerful clan, there was a brutal massacre, a decisive moment in the making of the Czech state. But here is where things become a little more complicated, Rob, because the very way we speak about the Slavnikovci, even the idea that they were a rival dynasty locked in a dramatic struggle with the Przemyslids, may itself be actually a product of the 19th century imagination.
2: So, as so many times in Czech history, the story that we think we know may already have been shaped by later historians.
1: Exactly. To untangle that, I spoke to Jan Zelenka, a medievalist at the Historical Institute of the Czech Academy of Sciences, and I began with the, I think, simplest possible question. Who were the Slavnikovci really? What do we know?
4: To begin with, the name Slavníkovci was invented in the 19th century by the founder of modern Czech historiography, František Palacký. Medieval sources referred to individual members of the family, but never mentioned a family name.
5: So how did he... Where did the name come from?
4: From František Palacký. Uh-huh. So it may sound insignificant, but it's an important part of the story, because the history of the Slavníkovci was always associated with their bloody downfall, the massacre allegedly ordered by the ruling house of the Přemyslids. So when you are thinking about the Slavníkovci as a clan or even a powerful dynasty, you inevitably come to sort of Game of Thrones scenario, a struggle between two native families for control of Bohemia. So it was the outcome of the 19th century scholarship.
1: And let me just add very, very briefly what Jan Zelenka didn't mention. Slavník was the name of Saint Adalbert's father. So we know the name of the father, but it was his first name, mm-hmm. yeah, or Christian name. And what Palacký did, he just took the name of one father and he called the whole family Slavníkovci.
2: Understood. But it's also quite conceivable so far back that this was obviously a time when surnames weren't even that common, right?
1: You would That's
2: be
1: true.
2: Pavel the plowman or something, or Vít the cart maker or something like that. And then that became
1: my
2: your
1: son,
2: name.
1: Exactly. And my son, who's by accident called Wojtech, Adalbert as well in German, he would be, the Scandinavian languages, he would be Vítson.
2: Right, right. Son of Vít.
1: Son of Vít.
2: Exactly. Yeah,
1: something
2: right.
1: like that. So this was kind of fluid area. Nevertheless, I thought it would be interesting, you know, to explain that as well.
2: Absolutely. So the name Slavníkovci, the Slavniks, is more modern. It seems to be a modern invention of the 19th century. And the rivalry with the Přemyslids may be exaggerated. But we do know, or at least we think we know, that there was definitely a massacre. So how powerful, then, do you think this family really was?
1: They must have been, because they were truly a dynasty that mattered in Bohemia. They were minted their own coins. They had, this thing, which was very important, obviously.
2: Always a sign that you're someone in society, medieval society, if you're minting your own coins.
1: So to get even a kind of sharper picture, to put it like that, I asked Jan Zelenka what we can actually prove, you know, when we look away from the written sources, what we can learn not from legends, not from 19th century imagination, but from hard archaeological evidence.
4: The archaeological findings prove that they even minted their coins. So they undoubtedly belonged to the contemporary elite. And there is also an account or whole story from the chronicle Cosmas, but it is written more than 100 years after their extermination. And his accounts or his writing was proven to be inaccurate. So mm-hmm. it is very difficult to state, to prove their actual rank among the elite or extent of their power and authority and where it came from. So unlike the 19th century scholarship, modern historiography tends to view Slavníkovci as mighty administrators of part of the Přemyslid realm rather than powerful dynasty competing for the throne itself.
2: So clearly they were the elite, and as he says there, they even minted their own coins. You can see why Elon Musk invented Dogecoin and why Trump started Trumpcoin, to have that historical legacy long after their deaths. But perhaps these guys, the Slavníkovci, were not kings in waiting, in other words.
1: Yeah, I mean, as we've heard Jan Zelenka say, modern historians increasingly see them not exactly as a rival dynasty fighting for the throne, but again, as powerful administrators. Nevertheless, they could have been seen as a threat, but it makes the massacre definitely look
6: less like a war between equals and more like an internal purge, perhaps, within the already dominant system.
2: Right, but hang on a minute. I mean, in 1995, who is actually ruling Bohemia? Because we've mentioned the Przemyslids, but which duke, which guy in charge, which guy at the top of the very structure of the pile are we talking about?
6: At that time, the ruler was Boleslav, or Boleslaus II, known as Boleslas the Pious. And he was the son of someone we know, Rob, Boleslav I, known as Boleslav the Cruel, the one who killed his brother, Saint Wenceslas, or probably killed his brother. And so Boleslas II was the nephew of Wenceslas himself.
2: And we should say that you and I, Vít, have stood at the very church door where Boleslav drove a sword into his brother's heart. Well, it wasn't that. He hired some guys to do it, didn't he? And obviously the church there today is not the same church. But that's for another episode. Let's get back to the Slavniks.
6: So definitely by the late 10th century, the Přemyslid state was fairly well established. Prague had its own bishopric, that's what we know, trade routes were under control. The dynasty had expanded eastwards towards Moravia, which at that time still was not completely under control. So we can't really say that it was chaotic tribal landscape, not anymore. But we shouldn't think about it as a kind of organized state unit.
2: Which begs the question, if the Přemyslids were already dominant in 10th century Bohemia, why bother wiping out the Slavnikovci at all? Do we know anything about the reason for what looks like an internal purge within an already dominant system in the way that the Corleones wiped out whatever the other rival mafia clan were in The Godfather? Why did they do it?
6: Well, we don't know, and that's exactly, I think, the main problem. Kosma suggests that Boleslav II was weak at the time and that unnamed nobles acted for him. Later historians imagined a dramatic struggle between two rival dynasties, which was started by František Palacký. But again, modern historians urge caution because we cannot apply, and that's probably the main thing, we cannot apply the political logic of a modern state as we know it, and as we've known it for several centuries now, with laws, institutions, and clear chains of command. We cannot compare it to the 10th century. To understand the massacre, we have to understand the context. And this is how Jan Zelenka explains it.
4: Have you ever seen Martin Scorsese's film Gangs of New York?
6: Yes.
4: Yes. So, you know, it's about competing gangs in the five-point slum in New York during 1860s. So you should, or you saw it, but everyone should watch it to understand what this struggle between among these nobles were, what is about it. Maybe it sounds oversimplified, but it's not. It's the mechanisms and principles in action had to be very similar to this.
5: So, just to remind the listeners, we are talking about a period of history when the rule of law, I mean, was very problematic. If there was any law, it was a kind of world in which there were competing clans, groups.
4: It was an unwritten law. There were some principles that everybody should follow. Mm-hmm. But it wasn't law we are used to see as law.
2: But there is one twist in this tale, isn't there? There's one striking detail in this whole story, and that's that not every member of the Slavnik clan actually died at Libica.
6: Exactly. One Slavnikovec, or Slavnik, if we call him that, perhaps the most famous of them all, was not there on that September day in 995. And his name in Czech was Wojciech, in Polish Wojciech, but he's known to the wider European world as Saint Adalbert of Prague.
2: So the only man who survives this massacre of this clan in Bohemia, later becomes a European saint. So that's quite a twist. Who exactly was he?
6: Well, he was already an extraordinary figure long before the massacre. He was educated abroad in what is today Germany. He was connected to imperial and papal circles, and he was a bishop of Prague already at a very young age. In many ways, his career tells us that his family, whatever we call it, but we call it Slavníkovci, simply his clan, it definitely belonged to the highest elite of the time. But how much does Adalbert's brilliance actually reveal, or what does it reveal, and how much does it reveal about the power of his clan? And this is, again, how Jan Zelenka explains it.
4: Adalbert's personality and status he achieved were very extraordinary for early medieval Bohemia in general. We can assume that his family background provided him with the opportunity to achieve exceptional education. It also paved the way for him to become the Bishop of Prague, and his influence soon extended beyond the horizon of Central Europe, opening him a door to papal and imperial courts. So he was really remarkable. But it's very difficult what it reveals about the family itself, except they were members of the elite. So,
5: and while preparing for this interview, I actually listened to a radio program which was about Adalbert, basically. And if I sum it up, basically what it says was Adalbert avoided being killed because he wasn't in Bohemia at that time, and he decided not to come back, and he became a kind of missionary in Prussia, where he was killed, and that's how he kind of secured his sainthood. Is that more or less kind of right?
4: Yeah, sure. It's all from legends, but we can assume this is what's happening. What happened?
2: Well, that all makes sense, Viet, but there's one thing I've never understood about this particular part of Czech history. He's called Wojciech in Czech, and as you say, Wojciech in Polish, and then Adalbert in English and presumably German. Why? Those names are so different. Why did one become the other?
6: Frankly, I have no idea, Rob.
2: Right.
6: And do you know what my name is in French? I'm Viet in Czech and in French.
2: I do know, not only in French, but also in English. I think you are Guy in French.
6: You're right.
2: Guy in English and Vitus in Latin. But why Viet becomes Guy or Guy, no idea. But back to the massacre that took place in that windswept, freezing field that you dragged me out to near Maloboroslav a few weeks ago. So we've examined the massacre itself, and we've questioned the sources, and we've even questioned the name. But let's ask the bigger question. What does the destruction of that clan, the one that definitely existed, even if we only call them Slavníkovci or Slavniks for practical purposes, thanks to Mr. Palacký, what does that actually tell us about the very beginnings of the Czech state? Was it pure brutality, or was it, you know, the forging of the Czech nation? And more than 1,000 years on, how should we judge all this?
6: I suppose that's the hardest question of all, because once we move beyond names and later narratives, what remains is really just the political violence. So I asked, again, Jan Zelenka directly, what does the destruction of that clan at Libice in 995 tell us, not just about early medieval Bohemia, but about us, you know, about our present society?
4: Look, it's very difficult questions. First of all, such an outburst of the violence is always brutal, whether we are talking about medieval times or contemporary Sudan. Rather than searching for positive or negative aspects, we should focus on the political violence itself. until modern times, the level of violence in society remained relatively high. It was the modern state that significantly reduced these figures through decentralization, police surveillance, education, prevention.

0: However, the First and Second World War clearly showed how little separates us from the barbaric violence, not only against foreign states, but also against our fellow citizens. Post-war European societies developed additional mechanism to prevent such events and to maintain stability, the rule of law, and the peaceful settlement of disputes. However, all these measures are as powerful only as are only as powerful as our will to maintain them. The example of or the case of the Slavinkovci or any similar cases should or could act as a mirror revealing who we really are, because if we allow this fragile ethical and legal barriers to be breached or to fall entirely, all that is left is an endless fight for power and resources, when the weak or the losers will be subjugated, exploited or slaughtered without mercy. I think it's this kind of reminder which is much more important for today than for history itself. I mean, the stunning history could still reveal something about us, which make this whole discipline still useful.
1: And relevant, yeah.
0: And relevant, yeah.
2: But so, Vít, what, you know, in the end, what are we left with?
3: You know, Rob, I think with a reminder that early statehood certainly wasn't tidy.
2: That perhaps also in the 10th century, that power was negotiated and changed hands in ways that we today would find, you know, really savage and brutal.
3: And it makes me think, you know, also that even something that we call today the birth of a state can pass through fire, rivalry and total elimination.
2: And maybe that's why the destruction of the Slavnikovci in 995 still resonates with us today.
3: Because it forces us to ask not only how states are built,
2: but at what cost?
4: You've been listening to a slightly shortened version of Blood in Bohemia, our series where Rob Cameron and I are exploring some of the most violent and consequential episodes in Czech history. If you found this story interesting, be sure to visit Czechast, our podcast in English about all things Czech, where you will find the full version of this episode, along with more stories from the Blood in Bohemia series. 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
1: Hello and welcome to the weekend edition of Czechia in 30 minutes. I'm Vít Pohanka. Most nations like to tell stories about their origins that emphasize wisdom, courage, and great leaders. But the birth of states can also involve betrayal, violence, and bloodshed. So, in this weekend edition of Czechia in 30 minutes, we bring you a slightly shortened version of an episode from Blood in Bohemia, our special series on Czechast, the podcast in English about all things Czech. The year is 995 at Libice, east of Prague. Members of the powerful Slavníkovci clan are attacked and slaughtered in their own stronghold. For generations, historians have viewed the massacre as a crucial step in the rise of the Přemysli dynasty and the formation of the Czech state. But was it really a struggle between two rival dynasties? And what can this thousand-year-old massacre tell us about the nature of power itself? This is what British journalist Rob Cameron and I, Vít Pohanka, set out to find out. Rob, before we get to the blood, and there will be blood, definitely, one quick clarification. In Czech, we call them Slavníkovci. In English, you'll usually see the Slavniks, but the name itself was fixed much later by historians, as we will hear. It's a kind of retrofitted label. What matters is this. There was a powerful clan in the 10th century in Bohemia. It was very real, very influential. So for today, we'll use both terms, Slavníkovci and Slavniks.
2: But you're sure, Vít, that they're not just some obscure footnote in early Czech history?
1: Not at all. In the late 900s, they were one of the strongest clans in Bohemia. They were probably rivals to the ruling Přemyslids, even though it was a little bit more complicated, perhaps, according to present-day historians, as we were here. They were based at Libice in eastern Bohemia. And in September 995, armed men stormed Libice while the family was at mass. The stronghold was burnt. The brothers of a Wojtěch, later Saint Adalbert, were killed, and the clan was effectively wiped out.
2: Libice. Libice nad Cidlinou. This is why you dragged me out into a freezing field.
1: And so I did, because I needed us to do a kind of stand-up there for a video version, I mean, to put on social networks. But that's the place where it happened.
2: Right.
1: Were you not excited to be there?
2: Oh, I was so excited until I got there, I think, because it's fair to say that there is not much happening today in Libice, and there is not much evidence, at least on the ground, of this most consequential massacre in early Czech history.
1: No, there is not, but it needs to be said that there was proper archaeological survey done there after Second World War in the late 40s, early 50s, and they did find a lot of evidence about what happened there and what we are going to talk about today, that it really happened, and it happened definitely there. Libice, what was it, like 30, 40 kilometers?
2: Something like
1: Prague?
2: That, yeah. An hour in the car from Prague. And we should say, of course, there is, quite a bit of information there. There are sort of
1: panels,
2: and indeed the remains of some sort of early settlement that they have, worked on and improved a bit. So you get a sense of, okay, this was the princely castle, this was the fortifications, this was the early church. So you do get an idea of the kind of settlement that the Slavniks built in Libice. So obviously it's not a legend. And what happened there was, in a sense, I guess, nation building by massacre.
1: Exactly. And our main source about what happened there is, again, Cosmas, the first chronicler of Bohemia, the most important witness to the beginnings of the Czech state. And I have to say, a very good friend of Blood in Bohemia.
2: Absolutely.
1: He was writing in the early 12th century. He gives us the earliest detailed account of what happened at Libice, and this is how he describes the massacre of 995.
3: Upon a feast day, they stealthily entered the fortress of Libice, wherein the brothers of Saint Wojciech and the warriors of the stronghold stood all as innocent lambs at the solemn mass, celebrating the holy day. But those elders, like ravening wolves, stormed the walls of the fortress, slew men and women, everyone, and the brothers of Saint Wojciech with all their offspring they cut down before the very altar. They set the stronghold aflame, sprinkled the streets with blood, and, laden with bloody spoil and cruel plunder, returned home rejoicing. And there were slain at the fortress of Libice, in the year of our Lord 995, five brothers of Saint Wojciech, and their names are these: Sobiebor, Spikimir, Dobroslav, Bożej, and Czaslav.
1: So, Rob, I think you can hear the fury in that. Cosmas writes like a moral judge, it needs to be said. There are wolves, there are lambs, evil men, blood at the altar. I think he's not just describing events, he's condemning them. And he's writing more than a century later, it needs to be said, in a world already shaped by the victorious Przemyslids, the dynasty that by that time definitely dominated Bohemia. The dynasty that, in a sense, had every interest in presenting itself as a kind of only legitimate option after rival clans like the Slavnikovci, the Slavniks, had been wiped out.
2: So, as always, history is written by the winners.
1: Exactly. Now, let's jump forward, and not a little bit, but a lot, to the 19th century. František Palacký, of whom we have heard as well, the father of modern Czech historiography, a man trying to write a critical, structured history of the Czech lands.
2: Let me interrupt you there. Mm-hmm. Just for those who are as ignorant as me, remind me what historiography is, because as someone who shares his life with a history teacher, she's explained it many times. But the difference between history and historiography...
1: Well, I'm not quite sure, Rob, but I think the difference is the historiography is the study of history rather than history itself. Is that does that ring a bell?
2: Pretty much. But I think it goes to the heart of the matter, as we said, that history is written by the winners. So, you know, everything that we know and read about the Slavnikovci and about the Przemyslids is very much one version of the story, and I guess historiography gets to the heart of how much faith and confidence we should put in these accounts.
1: Nevertheless, František Palacký is the father of modern Czech historiography, that means study of history, and he was trying to come up with this kind of structured history of Czech lands, which was, you know, the obvious way you would go about it in the 19th century. And his language in his writings about this incident, now back to Libice, is calmer, I would say, more analytical. But the core of the story remains. It is still a bloody destruction.
3: The enraged enemies enticed them forth from the church with fair-sounding words, and thereafter slaughtered them all treacherously and cruelly. And whosoever within the spacious stronghold had succeeded in escaping the first bloodshed was afterwards led into bondage. None were spared save only the priests, to whom it was granted to depart in peace.
1: So, whether we listen to Cosmas in the 12th century or Palacký in the 19th, the picture seems clear. There was a powerful clan, there was a brutal massacre, a decisive moment in the making of the Czech state. But here is where things become a little more complicated, Rob, because the very way we speak about the Slavnikovci, even the idea that they were a rival dynasty locked in a dramatic struggle with the Przemyslids, may itself be actually a product of the 19th century imagination.
2: So, as so many times in Czech history, the story that we think we know may already have been shaped by later historians.
1: Exactly. To untangle that, I spoke to Jan Zelenka, a medievalist at the Historical Institute of the Czech Academy of Sciences, and I began with the, I think, simplest possible question. Who were the Slavnikovci really? What do we know?
4: To begin with, the name Slavníkovci was invented in the 19th century by the founder of modern Czech historiography, František Palacký. Medieval sources referred to individual members of the family, but never mentioned a family name.
5: So how did he... Where did the name come from?
4: From František Palacký. Uh-huh. So it may sound insignificant, but it's an important part of the story, because the history of the Slavníkovci was always associated with their bloody downfall, the massacre allegedly ordered by the ruling house of the Přemyslice. So when you are thinking about the Slavníkovci as a clan or even a powerful dynasty, you inevitably come to sort of Game of Thrones scenario, a struggle between two mighty families for control of Bohemia. So it was the outcome of the 19th century scholarship.
1: And let me just add very, very briefly what Jan Zelenka didn't mention. Slavník was the name of Saint Adalbert's father. So we know the name of the father, but it was his first name, mm-hmm. yeah, or Christian name. And what Palacký did, he just took the name of one father and he called the whole family Slavníkovci.
2: Understood. But it's also quite conceivable so far back that this was obviously a time when surnames weren't even that common, right?
1: That's true.
2: Pavel the plowman or something, or Vít the cart maker or something like that.
1: And
2: then that became your name.
1: Exactly. And my son, who's by accident called Wojtek, Adalbert as well in German, he would be the Scandinavian languages, he would be Vítson.
2: Right, son of Vít.
1: Son of Vít.
2: Exactly. Yeah,
1: something
2: right.
1: like that. So this was kind of fluid area. Nevertheless, I thought it would be interesting, you know, to explain that as well.
2: Absolutely. So the name Slavníkovci, the Slavniks, is more modern. It seems to be a modern invention of the 19th century. And the rivalry with the Přemyslice may be exaggerated. But we do know, or at least we think we know, that there was definitely a massacre. So how powerful, then, do you think this family really was?
1: They must have been, because they were truly a dynasty that mattered in Bohemia. They were minted their own coins. They had, this thing, which was very important, obviously.
2: Always a sign that you're someone in society, medieval society, if you're minting your own coins.
1: So to get even a kind of sharper picture, to put it like that, I asked Jan Zelenka what we can actually prove, you know, when we look away from the written sources, what we can learn not from legends, not from 19th century imagination, but from hard archaeological evidence.
4: The archaeological findings prove that they even minted their coins. So they undoubtedly belonged to the contemporary elite. And there is also an account or whole story from the Chronicle Cosmas, but it is written more than 100 years after their extermination. And his accounts or his writing was proven to be inaccurate. So mm-hmm. it is very difficult to state, to prove their actual rank among the elite or extent of their power and authority and where it came from. So unlike the 19th century scholarship, modern historiography tends to view Slavníkovci as mighty administrators of part of the Přemyslice realm rather than powerful dynasty competing for the throne itself.
2: So clearly they were the elite, and as he says there, they even minted their own coins. You can see why Elon Musk invented Dogecoin and why Trump started Trump Coin, to have that historical legacy long after their deaths. But perhaps these guys, the Slavníkovci, were not kings in waiting, in other words.
1: Yeah, I mean, as we've heard Jan Zelenka say, modern historians increasingly see them not exactly as a rival dynasty fighting for the throne, but again, as powerful administrators. Nevertheless, they could have been seen as a threat, but it makes the massacre definitely look
6: less like a war between equals and more like an internal purge, perhaps, within the already dominant system.
2: Right, but hang on a minute. I mean, in 1995, who is actually ruling Bohemia? Because we've mentioned the Przemyslids, but which duke, which guy in charge, which guy at the top of the very structure of the pile are we talking about?
6: At that time, the ruler was Boleslav, or Boleslaus II, known as Boleslas the Pious. And he was the son of someone we know, Rob, Boleslav I, known as Boleslav the Cruel, the one who killed his brother, Saint Wenceslas, or probably killed his brother. And so Boleslas II was the nephew of Wenceslas himself.
2: And we should say that you and I, Vít, have stood at the very church door where Boleslav drove a sword into his brother's heart. Well, it wasn't that. He hired some guys to do it, didn't he? And obviously the church there today is not the same church. But that's for another episode. Let's get back to the Slavniks.
6: So definitely by the late 10th century, the Przemyslid state was fairly well established. Prague had its own bishopric, that's what we know, trade routes were under control. The dynasty had expanded eastwards towards Moravia, which at that time still was not completely under control. So we can't really say that it was chaotic tribal landscape, not anymore. But we shouldn't think about it as a kind of organized state unit.
2: Which begs the question, if the Przemyslids were already dominant in 10th century Bohemia, why bother wiping out the Slavnikovci at all? Do we know anything about the reason for what looks like an internal purge within an already dominant system in the way that the Corleones wiped out whatever the other rival mafia clan were in The Godfather? Why did they do it?
6: Well, we don't know, and that's exactly, I think, the main problem. Kosma suggests that Boleslav II was weak at the time and that unnamed nobles acted for him. Later historians imagined a dramatic struggle between two rival dynasties, which was started by František Palacký. But again, modern historians urge caution because we cannot apply, and that's probably the main thing, we cannot apply the political logic of a modern state as we know it, and as we've known it for several centuries now, with laws, institutions, and clear chains of command. We cannot compare it to the 10th century. To understand the massacre, we have to understand the context. And this is how Jan Zelenka explains it.
4: Have you ever seen Martin Scorsese's film Gangs of New York?
5: Yes.
4: Yes. So, you know, it's about competing gangs in the five-point slum in New York during 1860s. So you saw it, but everyone should watch it to understand what this struggle between among these nobles were, what is about it. Maybe it sounds oversimplified, but it's not. It's the mechanisms and principles in action have to be or had to be very similar to this.
5: So just to remind the listeners, we are talking about a period of history when the rule of law, I mean, was very problematic. If there was any law, it was a kind of world in which there were competing clans, groups.
4: It was an unwritten law. There were some principles that everybody should follow. Mm-hmm. But it wasn't law we are used to see as law.
2: But there is one twist in this tale, isn't there? There's one striking detail in this whole story, and that's that not every member of the Slavnik clan actually died at Libica.
6: Exactly. One Slavnikovec, or Slavnik, if we call him that, perhaps the most famous of them all, was not there on that September day in 995. And his name in Czech was Wojciech, in Polish Wojciech, but he's known to the wider European world as Saint Adalbert of Prague.
2: So the only man who survives this massacre of this clan in Bohemia, later becomes a European saint. So that's quite a twist. Who exactly was he?
6: Well, he was already an extraordinary figure long before the massacre. He was educated abroad in what is today Germany. He was connected to imperial and papal circles, and he was a bishop of Prague already at a very young age. In many ways, his career tells us that his family, whatever we call it, but we call it Slavnikovci, simply his clan, it definitely belonged to the highest elite of the time. But how much does Adalbert's brilliance actually reveal, or what does it reveal, and how much does it reveal about the power of his clan? And this is, again, how Jan Zelenka explains it.
4: Adalbert's personality and status he achieved were very extraordinary for early medieval Bohemia in general. We can assume that his family background provided him with the opportunity to achieve exceptional education. It also paved the way for him to become the Bishop of Prague, and his influence soon extended beyond the horizon of Central Europe, opening him a door to papal and imperial courts. So he was really remarkable. But it's very difficult what it reveals about the family itself, except they were members of the elite. So,
5: and while preparing for this interview, I actually listened to a radio program which was about Adalbert, basically. And if I sum it up, basically what it says was Adalbert avoided being killed because he wasn't in Bohemia at that time, and he decided not to come back, and he became a kind of missionary in Prussia, where he was killed, and that's how he kind of secured his sainthood. Is that more or less kind of right?
4: Yeah, sure. It's all from legends, but we can assume this is what's happening. What happened?
2: Well, that all makes sense, but there's one thing I've never understood about this particular part of Czech history. He's called Wojciech in Czech, and as you say, Wojciech in Polish, and then Adalbert in English and presumably German. Why? Those names are so different. Why did one become the other?
6: Frankly, I have no idea, Rob. Right. And do you know what my name is in French? I'm Vít in Czech and in French.
2: I do know, not only in French, but also in English. I think you are Guy in French.
6: You're right.
2: Guy in English and Vitus in Latin. But why Vít becomes Guy or Guy? No idea. But back to the massacre that took place in that windswept, freezing field that you dragged me out to near Maloboroslav a few weeks ago. So we've examined the massacre itself, and we've questioned the sources, and we've even questioned the name. But let's ask the bigger question. What does the destruction of that clan, the one that definitely existed, even if we only call them Slavnikovci or Slavniks for practical purposes, thanks to Mr. Paratsky, what does that actually tell us about the very beginnings of the Czech state? Was it pure brutality, or was it, you know, the forging of the Czech nation? And more than 1,000 years on, how should we judge all this?
6: I suppose that's the hardest question of all, because once we move beyond names and later narratives, what remains is really just the political violence. So I asked, again, Jan Zelenka directly, what does the destruction of that clan at Libice in 995 tell us, not just about early medieval Bohemia, but about us, you know, about our present society?
4: Look, it's very difficult questions. First of all, such an outburst of the violence is always brutal, whether we are talking about medieval times or contemporary Sudan. Rather than searching for positive or negative aspects, we should focus on the political violence itself. until modern times, the level of violence in society remained relatively high. It was the modern state that significantly reduced these figures through decentralization, police surveillance, education, prevention.

0: However, the First and Second World War clearly showed how little separates us from the barbaric violence, not only against foreign states, but also against our fellow citizens. Post-war European societies developed additional mechanism to prevent such events and to maintain stability, the rule of law, and the peaceful settlement of disputes. However, all these measures are as powerful only as are only as powerful as our will to maintain them. The example of or the case of the Slavinkovci or any similar cases should or could act as a mirror revealing who we really are, because if we allow this fragile ethical and legal barriers to be breached or to fall entirely, all that is left is an endless fight for power and resources, when the weak or the losers will be subjugated, exploited, or slaughtered without mercy. I think it's this kind of reminder which is much more important for today than for history itself. I mean, the stunning history could still reveal something about us, which make this whole discipline still useful
1: and relevant. Yeah,
0: and relevant. Yeah.
2: But so, Vit, what, you know, in the end, what are we left with?
3: You know, Rob, I think, with a reminder that early statehood certainly wasn't tidy.
2: That perhaps also in the 10th century, that power was negotiated and changed hands in ways that we today would find, you know, really savage and brutal.
3: And it makes me think, you know, also that even something that we call today the birth of a state can pass through fire, rivalry, and total elimination.
2: And maybe that's why the destruction of the Slavnikovci in 995 still resonates with us today.
3: Because it forces us to ask not only how states are built,
2: but at what cost.
4: You've been listening to a slightly shortened version of Blood in Bohemia, our series where Rob Cameron and I are exploring some of the most violent and consequential episodes in Czech history. 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
1: Hello and welcome to the weekend edition of Czechia in 30 Minutes. I'm Vít Pohanka. Most nations like to tell stories about their origins that emphasize wisdom, courage, and great leaders. But the birth of states can also involve betrayal, violence, and bloodshed. So, in this weekend edition of Czechia in 30 Minutes, we bring you a slightly shortened version of an episode from Blood in Bohemia, our special series on Czechast, the podcast in English about all things Czech. The year is 995 at Libice, east of Prague. Members of the powerful Slavníkovci clan are attacked and slaughtered in their own stronghold. For generations, historians have viewed the massacre as a crucial step in the rise of the Přemysli dynasty and the formation of the Czech state. But was it really a struggle between two rival dynasties? And what can this thousand-year-old massacre tell us about the nature of power itself? This is what British journalist Rob Cameron and I, Vít Pohanka, set out to find out. Rob, before we get to the blood, and there will be blood, definitely, one quick clarification. In Czech, we call them Slavníkovci. In English, you'll usually see the Slavniks, but the name itself was fixed much later by historians, as we will hear. It's a kind of retrofitted label. What matters is this. There was a powerful clan in the 10th century in Bohemia. It was very real, very influential. So for today, we'll use both terms, Slavníkovci and Slavniks.
2: But you're sure, Vít, that they're not just some obscure footnotes in early Czech history?
1: Not at all. In the late 900s, they were one of the strongest clans in Bohemia. They were probably rivals to the ruling Přemyslids, even though it was a little bit more complicated, perhaps, according to present-day historians, as we were here. They were based at Libice in eastern Bohemia. And in September 995, armed men stormed Libice while the family was at mass. The stronghold was burnt. The brothers of a Wojtěch, later Saint Adalbert, were killed, and the clan was effectively wiped out.
2: Libice. Libice nad Cidlinou. This is why you dragged me out into a freezing field.
1: And so I did, because I needed us to do a kind of stand-up there for a video version, I mean, to put on social networks. But that's the place where it happened.
2: Right.
1: Were you not excited to be there?
2: Oh, I was so excited until I got there, I think, because it's fair to say that there is not much happening today in Libice, and there is not much evidence, at least on the ground, of this most consequential massacre in early Czech history.
1: No, there is not, but it needs to be said that there was proper archaeological survey done there after Second World War in the late 40s, early 50s, and they did find a lot of evidence about what happened there and what we are going to talk about today, that it really happened, and it happened definitely there. Libice, what was it, like 30, 40 kilometers?
2: Something like
1: Prague?
2: That, yeah. An hour in the car from Prague. And we should say, of course, there is, quite a bit of information there. There are sort of
1: panels,
2: and indeed the remains of some sort of early settlement that they have, worked on and improved a bit. So you get a sense of, okay, this was the princely castle, this was the fortifications, this was the early church. So you do get an idea of the kind of settlement that the Slavniks built in Libice. So obviously it's not a legend. And what happened there was, in a sense, I guess, nation building by massacre.
1: Exactly. And our main source about what happened there is, again, Kosmas, the first chronicler of Bohemia, the most important witness to the beginnings of the Czech state. And I have to say, a very good friend of Blood in Bohemia.
2: Absolutely.
1: He was writing in the early 12th century. He gives us the earliest detailed account of what happened at Libice, and this is how he describes the massacre of 995.
3: Upon a feast day, they stealthily entered the fortress of Libice, wherein the brothers of Saint Wojciech and the warriors of the stronghold stood all as innocent lambs at the solemn mass, celebrating the holy day. But those elders, like ravening wolves, stormed the walls of the fortress, slew men and women, everyone, and the brothers of Saint Wojciech with all their offspring they cut down before the very altar. They set the stronghold aflame, sprinkled the streets with blood, and, laden with bloody spoil and cruel plunder, returned home rejoicing. And there were slain at the fortress of Libice, in the year of our Lord 995, five brothers of Saint Wojciech, and their names are these: Sobiebor, Spikimir, Dobroslav, Bożej, and Czaslav.
1: So, Rob, I think you can hear the fury in that. Cosmas writes like a moral judge, it needs to be said. There are wolves, there are lambs, evil men, blood at the altar. I think he's not just describing events, he's condemning them. And he's writing more than a century later, it needs to be said, in a world already shaped by the victorious Przemyslids, the dynasty that by that time definitely dominated Bohemia. The dynasty that, in a sense, had every interest in presenting itself as a kind of only legitimate option after rival clans like the Slavnikovci, the Slavniks, had been wiped out.
2: So, as always, history is written by the winners.
1: Exactly. Now, let's jump forward, and not a little bit, but a lot, to the 19th century. František Palacký, of whom we have heard as well, the father of modern Czech historiography, a man trying to write a critical, structured history of the Czech lands.
2: Let me interrupt you there, mm-hmm. just for those who are as ignorant as me, remind me what historiography is, because as someone who shares his life with a history teacher, she's explained it many times, but the difference between history and historiography...
1: Well, I'm not quite sure, Rob, but I think the difference is the historiography is the study of history rather than history itself. Is that does that ring a bell?
2: Pretty much. But I think it goes to the heart of the matter, as we said, that history is written by the winners. So, you know, everything that we know and read about the Slavnikovci and about the Przemyslids is very much one version of the story, and I guess historiography gets to the heart of how much faith and confidence we should put in these accounts.
1: Nevertheless, František Palacký is the father of modern Czech historiography, that means study of history, and he was trying to come up with this kind of structured history of Czech lands, which was, you know, the obvious way you would go about it in the 19th century. And his language in his writings about this incident, now back to Libice, is calmer, I would say, more analytical. But the core of the story remains. It is still a bloody destruction.
3: The enraged enemies enticed them forth from the church with fair-sounding words, and thereafter slaughtered them all treacherously and cruelly. And whosoever within the spacious stronghold had succeeded in escaping the first bloodshed was afterwards led into bondage. None were spared save only the priests, to whom it was granted to depart in peace.
1: So, whether we listen to Cosmas in the 12th century or Palacký in the 19th, the picture seems clear. There was a powerful clan, there was a brutal massacre, a decisive moment in the making of the Czech state. But here is where things become a little more complicated, Rob, because the very way we speak about the Slavnikovci, even the idea that they were a rival dynasty locked in a dramatic struggle with the Przemyslids, may itself be actually a product of the 19th century imagination.
2: So, as so many times in Czech history, the story that we think we know may already have been shaped by later historians.
1: Exactly. To untangle that, I spoke to Jan Zelenka, a medievalist at the Historical Institute of the Czech Academy of Sciences, and I began with the, I think, simplest possible question. Who were the Slavnikovci really? What do we know?
4: To begin with, the name Slavníkovci was invented in the 19th century by the founder of modern Czech historiography, František Palacký. Medieval sources referred to individual members of the family, but never mentioned a family name.
5: So how did he... Where did the name come from?
4: From František Palacký. Uh-huh. So it may sound insignificant, but it's an important part of the story, because the history of the Slavníkovci was always associated with their bloody downfall, the massacre allegedly ordered by the ruling house of the Přemyslice. So when you are thinking about the Slavníkovci as a clan or even a powerful dynasty, you inevitably come to sort of Game of Thrones scenario, a struggle between two native families for control of Bohemia. So it was the outcome of the 19th century scholarship.
1: And let me just add very, very briefly what Jan Zelenka didn't mention. Slavník was the name of Saint Adalbert's father. So we know the name of the father, but it was his first name, mm-hmm. yeah, or Christian name. And what Palacký did, he just took the name of one father and he called the whole family Slavníkovci.
2: Understood. But it's also quite conceivable so far back that this was obviously a time when surnames weren't even that common, right?
1: That's true.
2: Pavel the plowman or something, or Vít the cart maker or something like that. And then that became your name.
1: Exactly. And my son, who's by accident called Wojtech, Adalbert as well in German, he would be, the Scandinavian languages, he would be Vítson.
2: Right, right. Son of Vít.
1: Son of Vít.
2: Exactly. Yeah,
1: something
2: right.
1: like that. So this was kind of fluid area. Nevertheless, I thought it would be interesting, you know, to explain that as well.
2: Absolutely. So the name Slavníkovci, the Slavniks is more modern. It seems to be a modern invention of the 19th century. And the rivalry with the Přemyslice may be exaggerated. But we do know, or at least we think we know, that there was definitely a massacre. So how powerful then do you think this family really was?
1: They must have been, because they were truly a dynasty that mattered in Bohemia. They were minted their own coins. They had, this thing, which was very important, obviously.
2: Always a sign that you're someone in society, medieval society, if you're minting your own coins.
1: So to get even a kind of sharper picture, to put it like that, I asked Jan Zelenka what we can actually prove, you know, when we look away from the written sources, what we can learn not from legends, not from 19th century imagination, but from hard archaeological evidence.
4: The archaeological findings prove that they even minted their coins. So they undoubtedly belonged to the contemporary elite. And there is also an account or whole story from the Chronicle Cosmas, but it is written more than 100 years after their extermination. And his accounts or his writing was proven to be inaccurate. So mm-hmm. it is very difficult to state, to prove their actual rank among the elite or extent of their power and authority and where it came from. So unlike the 19th century scholarship, modern historiography tends to view Slavníkovci as mighty administrators of part of the Přemyslice realm rather than powerful dynasty competing for the throne itself.
2: So clearly they were the elite, and as he says there, they even minted their own coins. You can see why Elon Musk invented Dogecoin and why Trump started Trumpcoin to have that historical legacy long after their deaths. But perhaps these guys, the Slavníkovci, were not kings in waiting, in other words.
1: Yeah, I mean, as we've heard Jan Zelenka say, modern historians increasingly see them not exactly as a rival dynasty fighting for the throne, but again, as powerful administrators. Nevertheless, they could have been seen as a threat, but it makes the massacre definitely look
6: less like a war between equals and more like an internal purge, perhaps, within the already dominant system.
2: Right, but hang on a minute. I mean, in 1995, who is actually ruling Bohemia? Because we've mentioned the Przemyslids, but which duke, which guy in charge, which guy at the top of the very structure of the pile are we talking about?
6: At that time, the ruler was Boleslav, or Boleslaus II, known as Boleslas the Pious. And he was the son of someone we know, Rob, Boleslav I, known as Boleslav the Cruel, the one who killed his brother, Saint Wenceslas, or probably killed his brother. And so Boleslas II was the nephew of Wenceslas himself.
2: And we should say that you and I, Vít, have stood at the very church door where Boleslav drove a sword into his brother's heart. Well, it wasn't that. He hired some guys to do it, didn't he? And obviously the church there today is not the same church. But that's for another episode. Let's get back to the Slavniks.
6: So definitely by the late 10th century, the Przemyslid state was fairly well established. Prague had its own bishopric, that's what we know, trade routes were under control. The dynasty had expanded eastwards towards Moravia, which at that time still was not completely under control. So we can't really say that it was chaotic tribal landscape, not anymore. But we shouldn't think about it as a kind of organized state unit.
2: Which begs the question, if the Przemyslids were already dominant in 10th century Bohemia, why bother wiping out the Slavnikovci at all? Do we know anything about the reason for what looks like an internal purge within an already dominant system in the way that the Corleones wiped out whatever the other rival mafia clan were in The Godfather? Why did they do it?
6: Well, we don't know, and that's exactly, I think, the main problem. Cosma suggests that Boleslav II was weak at the time and that unnamed nobles acted for him. Later historians imagined a dramatic struggle between two rival dynasties, which was started by František Palacký. But again, modern historians urge caution because we cannot apply, and that's probably the main thing, we cannot apply the political logic of a modern state as we know it, and as we've known it for several centuries now, with laws, institutions, and clear chains of command. We cannot compare it to the 10th century. To understand the massacre, we have to understand the context. And this is how Jan Zelenka explains it.
4: Have you ever seen Martin Scorsese's film Gangs of New York?
5: Yes.
4: Yes. So, you know, it's about competing gangs in the five-point slum in New York during 1860s. So you saw it, but everyone should watch it to understand what this struggle between among these nobles were, what is about it. Maybe it sounds oversimplified, but it's not. It's the mechanisms and principles in action had to be very similar to this.
5: So, just to remind the listeners, we are talking about a period of history when the rule of law, I mean, was very problematic. If there was any law, it was a kind of world in which there were competing clans, groups.
4: It was an unwritten law. There were some principles that everybody should follow. Mm-hmm. But it wasn't law we are used to see as law.
2: But there is one twist in this tale, isn't there? There's one striking detail in this whole story, and that's that not every member of the Slavnik clan actually died at Libica.
6: Exactly. One Slavnikovec, or Slavnik, if we call him that, perhaps the most famous of them all, was not there on that September day in 995. And his name in Czech was Wojciech, in Polish Wojciech, but he's known to the wider European world as Saint Adalbert of Prague.
2: So the only man who survives this massacre of this clan in Bohemia, later becomes a European saint. So that's quite a twist. Who exactly was he?
6: Well, he was already an extraordinary figure long before the massacre. He was educated abroad in what is today Germany. He was connected to imperial and papal circles, and he was a bishop of Prague already at a very young age. In many ways, his career tells us that his family, whatever we call it, but we call it Slavnikovci, simply his clan, it definitely belonged to the highest elite of the time. But how much does Adalbert's brilliance actually reveal, or what does it reveal, and how much does it reveal about the power of his clan? And this is, again, how Jan Zelenka explains it.
4: Adalbert's personality and status he achieved were very extraordinary for early medieval Bohemia in general. We can assume that his family background provided him with the opportunity to achieve exceptional education. It also paved the way for him to become the Bishop of Prague, and his influence soon extended beyond the horizon of Central Europe, opening him a door to papal and imperial courts. So he was really remarkable. But it's very difficult what it reveals about the family itself, except they were members of the elite. So,
5: and while preparing for this interview, I actually listened to a radio program which was about Adalbert, basically. And if I sum it up, basically what it says was Adalbert avoided being killed because he wasn't in Bohemia at that time, and he decided not to come back, and he became a kind of missionary in Prussia, where he was killed, and that's how he kind of secured his sainthood. Is that more or less kind of right? You think?
4: Yeah, sure. It's all from legends, but we can assume this is what's happening. What happened?
2: That all makes sense, but there's one thing I've never understood about this particular part of Czech history. He's called Wojciech in Czech, and as you say, Wojciech in Polish, and then Adalbert in English and presumably German. Why? Those names are so different. Why did one become the other?
6: Frankly, I have no idea, Rob.
2: Right.
6: And do you know what my name is in French? I'm Vít in Czech and in French.
2: I do know, not only in French, but also in English. I think you are Guy in French.
6: You're right.
2: Guy in English and Vitus in Latin. But why Vit becomes Guy or Guy, no idea. But back to the massacre that took place in that windswept, freezing field that you dragged me out to near Maloboroslav a few weeks ago. So we've examined the massacre itself, and we've questioned the sources, and we've even questioned the name. But let's ask the bigger question. What does the destruction of that clan, the one that definitely existed, even if we only call them Slavnikovci or Slavniks for practical purposes, thanks to Mr. Palatsky, what does that actually tell us about the very beginnings of the Czech state? Was it pure brutality, or was it, you know, the forging of the Czech nation? And more than 1,000 years on, how should we judge all this?
6: I suppose that's the hardest question of all, because once we move beyond names and later narratives, what remains is really just the political violence. So I asked, again, Jan Zelenka directly, what does the destruction of that clan at Libice in 995 tell us, not just about early medieval Bohemia, but about us, you know, about our present society?
4: Look, it's very difficult questions. First of all, such an outburst of the violence is always brutal, whether we are talking about medieval times or contemporary Sudan. Rather than searching for positive or negative aspects, we should focus on the political violence itself. until modern times, the level of violence in society remained relatively high. It was the modern state that significantly reduced these figures through decentralization, police surveillance, education, prevention.

0: However, the First and Second World War clearly showed how little separates us from the barbaric violence, not only against foreign states, but also against our fellow citizens. Post-war European societies developed additional mechanism to prevent such events and to maintain stability, the rule of law, and the peaceful settlement of disputes. However, all these measures are as powerful, only as powerful as our will to maintain them. The example of or the case of the Slavinkovci or any similar cases should or could act as a mirror revealing who we really are, because if we allow this fragile ethical and legal barriers to be breached or to fall entirely, all that is left is an endless fight for power and resources, when the weak or the losers will be subjugated, exploited, or slaughtered without mercy. I think it's this kind of reminder which is much more important for today than for history itself. I mean, the stunning history could still reveal something about us, which make this whole discipline still useful.
1: And relevant, yeah.
0: And relevant, yeah.
2: But so, Vit, what, you know, in the end, what are we left with?
3: You know, Rob, I think with a reminder that early statehood certainly wasn't tidy.
2: That perhaps also in the 10th century, that power was negotiated and changed hands in ways that we today would find, you know, really savage and brutal.
3: And it makes me think, you know, also that even something that we call today the birth of a state can pass through fire, rivalry, and total elimination.
2: And maybe that's why the destruction of the Slavnikovci in 995 still resonates with us today.
3: Because it forces us to ask not only how states are built,
2: but at what cost?
4: You've been listening to a slightly shortened version of Blood in Bohemia, our series where Rob Cameron and I are exploring some of the most violent and consequential episodes in Czech history. If you found this story interesting, be sure to visit Czechcast, our podcast in English about all things Czech, where you will find the full version of this episode, along with more stories from the Blood in Bohemia series. 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
1: Hello

0: And welcome to the weekend edition of Czechia in 30 minutes. I'm Vít Pohanka. Most nations like to tell stories about their origins that emphasize wisdom, courage, and great leaders. But the birth of states can also involve betrayal, violence, and bloodshed. So, in this weekend edition of Czechia in 30 minutes, we bring you a slightly shortened version of an episode from Blood in Bohemia, our special series on Czechast, the podcast in English about all things Czech. The year is 995, at Libice, east of Prague. Members of the powerful Slavníkovci clan are attacked and slaughtered in their own stronghold. For generations, historians have viewed the massacre as a crucial step in the rise of the Přemysl dynasty and the formation of the Czech state. But was it really a struggle between two rival dynasties? And what can this thousand-year-old massacre tell us about the nature of power itself? This is what British journalist Rob Cameron and I, Vít Pohanka, set out to find out. Rob, before we get to the blood, and there will be blood, definitely, one quick clarification. In Czech, we call them Slavníkovci. In English, you'll usually see the Slavniks, but the name itself was fixed much later by historians, as we will hear. It's a kind of retrofitted label. What matters is this. There was a powerful clan in the 10th century in Bohemia. It was very real, very influential. So for today, we'll use both terms, Slavníkovci and Slavniks.
1: But you're sure, Vít, that they're not just some obscure footnotes in early Czech history?
0: Not at all. In the late 900s, they were one of the strongest clans in Bohemia. They were probably rivals to the ruling Přemyslids, even though it was a little bit more complicated, perhaps, according to present-day historians, as we were here. They were based at Libice in eastern Bohemia. And in September 995, armed men stormed Libice while the family was at mass. The stronghold was burnt. The brothers of a Vojtěch, later Saint Adalbert, were killed. And the clan was effectively wiped out.
1: Libice nad Cidlinou. This is why you dragged me out into a freezing field.
0: And so I did, because I needed us to do a kind of stand-up there for a video version, I mean, to put on social networks. But that's the place where it happened.
1: Right.
0: Were you not excited to be there?
1: Oh, I was so excited until I got there, I think, because it's fair to say that there is not much happening today in Libice, and there is not much evidence, at least on the ground, of this most consequential massacre in early Czech history.
0: No, there is not, but it needs to be said that there was proper archaeological survey done there after Second World War in the late 40s, early 50s, and they did find a lot of evidence about what happened there and what we are going to talk about today, that it really happened, and it happened definitely there. Libice, what was it, like 30, 40 kilometers?
1: Something like
0: Prague?
1: That, yeah. An hour in the car from Prague. And we should say, of course, there is quite a bit of information there. There are sort of
0: panels,
1: and indeed the remains of some sort of early settlement that they have, worked on and improved a bit. So you get a sense of, okay, this was the princely castle, this was the fortifications, this was the early church. So you do get an idea of the kind of settlement that the Slavniks built in Libice. So obviously it's not a legend. And what happened there was, in a sense, I guess, nation building by massacre.
0: Exactly. And our main source about what happened there is, again, Kosmas, the first chronicler of Bohemia, the most important witness to the beginnings of the Czech state. And I have to say, a very good friend of Blood in Bohemia.
1: Absolutely.
0: He was writing in the early 12th century. He gives us the earliest detailed account of what happened at Libice. And this is how he describes the massacre of 995.
2: Upon a feast day, they stealthily entered the fortress of Libice, wherein the brothers of Saint Vojtěch and the warriors of the stronghold stood all as innocent lambs at the solemn mass, celebrating the holy day. But those elders, like ravening wolves, stormed the walls of the fortress, slew men and women, everyone, and the brothers of Saint Vojtěch with all their offspring they cut down before the very altar. They set the stronghold aflame, sprinkled the streets with blood, and, laden with bloody spoil and cruel plunder, returned home rejoicing. And there were slain at the fortress of Libitze in the year of our Lord 995, five brothers of Saint Wojciech, and their names are these: Sobiebor, Spikimir, Dobroslav, Bożej, and Czaslav.
0: So, Rob, I think you can hear the fury in that. Kosmas writes like a moral judge, it needs to be said. There are wolves, there are lambs, evil men, blood at the altar. I think he's not just describing events, he's condemning them. And he's writing more than a century later, it needs to be said, in a world already shaped by the victorious Przemyslids, the dynasty that by that time definitely dominated Bohemia. The dynasty that, in a sense, had every interest in presenting itself as a kind of only legitimate option after rival clans like the Slavnikovci, the Slavniks, had been wiped out.
1: So, as always, history is written by the winners.
0: Exactly. Now, let's jump forward, and not a little bit, but a lot, to the 19th century. František Palacký, of whom we have heard as well, the father of modern Czech historiography, a man trying to write a critical, structured history of the Czech lands.
1: Let me interrupt you there. Mm-hmm. Just for those who are as ignorant as me, remind me what historiography is, because as someone who shares his life with a history teacher, she's explained it many times. But the difference between history and historiography...
0: Well, I'm not quite sure, Rob, but I think the difference is the historiography is the study of history rather than history itself. Is that does that ring a bell?
1: Pretty much. But I think it goes to the heart of the matter, as we said, that history is written by the winners. So, you know, everything that we know and read about the Slavnikovci and about the Przemyslids is very much one version of the story. And I guess historiography gets to the heart of how much faith and confidence we should put in these accounts.
0: Nevertheless, František Palacký is the father of modern Czech historiography, that means study of history. And he was trying to come up with this kind of structured history of Czech lands, which was, you know, the obvious way you would go about it in the 19th century. And his language in his writings about this incident, now back to Libice, is calmer, I would say, more analytical. But the core of the story remains. It is still a bloody destruction.
2: The enraged enemies enticed them forth from the church with fair-sounding words, and thereafter slaughtered them all treacherously and cruelly. And whosoever within the spacious stronghold had succeeded in escaping the first bloodshed was afterwards led into bondage. None were spared save only the priests, to whom it was granted to depart in peace.
0: So, whether we listen to Kosmas in the 12th century or Palacký in the 19th, the picture seems clear. There was a powerful clan, there was a brutal massacre, a decisive moment in the making of the Czech state. But here is where things become a little more complicated, Rob, because the very way we speak about the Slavnikovci, even the idea that they were a rival dynasty locked in a dramatic struggle with the Przemyslids, may itself be actually a product of the 19th century imagination.
1: So, as so many times in Czech history, the story that we think we know may already have been shaped by later historians.
0: Exactly. To untangle that, I spoke to Jan Zelenka, a medievalist at the Historical Institute of the Czech Academy of Sciences, and I began with the, I think, simplest possible question. Who were the Slavnikovci really? What do we know?
3: To begin with, the name Slavnikovci was invented in the 19th century by the founder of modern Czech historiography, František Palacký. Medieval sources referred to individual members of the family, but never mentioned a family name.
0: So how did he
4: Where did the name come from?
3: From František Palacký. Uh-huh. So it may sound insignificant, but it's an important part of the story, because the history of the Slavníkovci was always associated with their bloody downfall, the massacre allegedly ordered by the ruling house of the Přemyslice. So when you are thinking about the Slavníkovci as a clan or even a powerful dynasty, you inevitably come to sort of Game of Thrones scenario, a struggle between two native families for control of Bohemia. So it was the outcome of the 19th century scholarship.
0: And let me just add very, very briefly what Jan Zelenka didn't mention. Slavník was the name of Saint Adalbert's father. So we know the name of the father, but it was his first name, mm-hmm. yeah, or Christian name. And what Palacký did, he just took the name of one father and he called the whole family Slavníkovci.
1: Understood. But it's also quite conceivable so far back that this was obviously a time when surnames weren't even that common, right?
0: You would That's be true.
1: Pavel the plowman or something, or Vít the cart maker or something like that.
0: And then that became your name. Exactly. And my son, who's by accident called Vojtěch, Adalbert as well in German, he would be, the Scandinavian languages, he would be Vítson.
1: Right, son of Vít.
0: Son of Vít.
1: Exactly, yeah,
0: something
1: right.
0: Something like that. So this was kind of fluid area. Nevertheless, I thought it would be interesting, you know, to explain that as well.
1: Absolutely. So the name Slavníkovci, the Slavniks is more modern. It seems to be a modern invention of the 19th century. And the rivalry with the Přemyslice may be exaggerated. But we do know, or at least we think we know, that there was definitely a massacre. So how powerful then do you think this family really was?
0: They must have been, because they were truly a dynasty that mattered in Bohemia. They were minted their own coins. They had, this thing, which was very important, obviously.
1: Always a sign that you're someone in society, medieval society, if you're minting your own coins.
0: So to get even a kind of sharper picture, to put it like that, I asked Jan Zelenka what we can actually prove, you know, when we look away from the written sources, what we can learn not from legends, not from 19th century imagination, but from hard archaeological evidence.
3: The archaeological findings prove that they even minted their coins. So they undoubtedly belonged to the contemporary elite. And there is also an account or whole story from the Chronicle Cosmas, but it is written more than 100 years after their extermination. And his accounts or his writing was proven to be inaccurate. So mm-hmm. it is very difficult to state, to prove their actual rank among the elite or extent of their power and authority and where it came from. So unlike the 19th century scholarship, modern historiography tends to view Slavníkovci as mighty administrators of part of the Přemyslice realm rather than powerful dynasty competing for the throne itself.
1: So clearly they were the elite, and as he says there, they even minted their own coins. You can see why Elon Musk invented Dogecoin and why Trump started Trumpcoin, to have that historical legacy long after their deaths. But perhaps these guys, the Slavníkovci, were not kings in waiting, in other words.
0: Yeah, I mean, as we've heard Jan Zelenka say, modern historians increasingly see them not exactly as a rival dynasty fighting for the throne, but again, as powerful administrators. Nevertheless, they could have been seen as a threat, but it makes the massacre definitely look less like a war between equals and more like an internal purge, perhaps, within the already dominant system.
1: Right, but hang on a minute. I mean, in 1995, who is actually ruling Bohemia? Because we've mentioned the Přemyslids, but which duke, which guy in charge, which guy at the top of the very structure of the pile are we talking about?
0: At that time, the ruler was Boleslav, or Boleslav the II, known as Boleslas the Pious. And he was the son of someone we know, Rob, Boleslav the I, known as Boleslav the Cruel, the one who killed his brother, Saint Wenceslas, or probably killed his brother. And so Boleslas the II was the nephew of Wenceslas himself.
1: And we should say that you and I, Vít, have stood at the very church door where Boleslav drove a sword into his brother's heart. Well, it wasn't that. He hired some guys to do it, didn't he? And obviously the church there today is not the same church. But that's for another episode. Let's get back to the Slavniks.
0: So definitely by the late 10th century, the Přemyslid state was fairly well established. Prague had its own bishopric, that's what we know, trade routes were under control. The dynasty had expanded eastwards towards Moravia, which at that time still was not completely under control. So we can't really say that it was chaotic tribal landscape, not anymore. But we shouldn't think about it as a kind of organized state unit.
1: Which begs the question, if the Přemyslids were already dominant in 10th century Bohemia, why bother wiping out the Slavnikovci at all? Do we know anything about the reason for what looks like an internal purge within an already dominant system in the way that the Corleones wiped out whatever the other rival mafia clan were in The Godfather? Why did they do it?
0: Well, we don't know, and that's exactly, I think, the main problem. Kosma suggests that Boleslav II was weak at the time and that unnamed nobles acted for him. Later historians imagined a dramatic struggle between two rival dynasties, which was started by František Palacký, but again, modern historians urge caution because we cannot apply, and that's probably the main thing, we cannot apply the political logic of a modern state as we know it, and as we've known it for several centuries now, with laws, institutions, and clear chains of command. We cannot compare it to the 10th century. To understand the massacre, we have to understand the context. And this is how Jan Zelenka explains it.
3: Have you ever seen Martin Scorsese's film Gangs of New York?
0: Yes.
3: Yes. So, you know, it's about competing gangs in the five-point slum in New York during 1860s. So you saw it, but everyone should watch it to understand what this struggle between among these nobles were, what is about it. Maybe it sounds oversimplified, but it's not. It's the mechanisms and principles in action had to be very similar to this.
0: So, just to remind the listeners, we are talking about a period of history when the rule of law, I mean, was very problematic. If there was any law, it was a kind of world in which there were competing clans, groups.
3: It was an unwritten law. There were some principles that everybody should follow. Mm-hmm. But it wasn't law we are used to see as law.
1: But there is one twist in this tale, isn't there? There's one striking detail in this whole story, and that's that not every member of the Slavnik clan actually died at Libice.
0: Exactly. One Slavnikovec, or Slavnik, if we call him that, perhaps the most famous of them all, was not there on that September day in 995. And his name in Czech was Wojciech, in Polish Wojciech, but he's known to the wider European world as Saint Adalbert of Prague.
1: So the only man who survives this massacre of this clan in Bohemia later becomes a European saint. So that's quite a twist. Who exactly was he?
0: Well, he was already an extraordinary figure long before the massacre. He was educated abroad in what is today Germany. He was connected to imperial and papal circles, and he was a bishop of Prague already at a very young age. In many ways, his career tells us that his family, whatever we call it, but we call it Slavnikovci, simply his clan,
5: It definitely belonged to the highest elite of the time. But how much does Adalbert's brilliance actually reveal, or what does it reveal, and how much does it reveal about the power of his clan? And this is, again, how Jan Zelenka explains it.
3: Adalbert's personality and status he achieved were very extraordinary for early medieval Bohemia in general. We can assume that his family background provided him with the opportunity to achieve exceptional education. It also paved the way for him to become the Bishop of Prague, and his influence soon extended beyond the horizon of Central Europe, opening him a door to papal and imperial courts. So he was really remarkable. But it's very difficult what it reveals about the family itself, except they were members of the elite. So,
5: and while preparing for this interview, I actually listened to a radio program which was about Adalbert, basically. And if I sum it up, basically what it says was Adalbert avoided being killed because he wasn't in Bohemia at that time, and he decided not to come back, and he became a kind of missionary in Prussia, where he was killed, and that's how he kind of secured his sainthood. Is that more or less kind of right, you think?
3: Yeah, sure. It's all from legends, but we can assume this is what's happening. What happened?
1: So that all makes sense, but there's one thing I've never understood about this particular part of Czech history. He's called Wojciech in Czech, and as you say, Wojciech in Polish, and then Adalbert in English and presumably German. Why? Those names are so different. Why did one become the other?
5: Frankly, I have no idea, Rob.
1: Right.
5: And do you know what my name is in French? I'm Vít in Czech and in French.
1: I do know, not only in French, but also in English. I think you are Guy in French.
5: You're right.
1: Guy in English and Vitus in Latin. But why Vit becomes Guy or Guy, no idea. But back to the massacre that took place in that windswept, freezing field that you dragged me out to near Maroslav a few weeks ago. So we've examined the massacre itself, and we've questioned the sources, and we've even questioned the name. But let's ask the bigger question. What does the destruction of that clan, the one that definitely existed, even if we only call them Slavnikovtsi or Slavniks for practical purposes, thanks to Mr. Palatsky, what does that actually tell us about the very beginnings of the Czech state? Was it pure brutality, or was it, you know, the forging of the Czech nation? And more than 1,000 years on, how should we judge all this?
5: I suppose that's the hardest question of all, because once we move beyond names and later narratives, what remains is really just the political violence. So I asked, again, Jan Zelenka directly, what does the destruction of that clan at Libice in 995 tell us, not just about early medieval Bohemia, but about us, you know, about our present society?
3: Look, it's very difficult questions. First of all, such an outburst of the violence is always brutal, whether we are talking about medieval times or contemporary Sudan. Rather than searching for positive or negative aspects, we should focus on the political violence itself. Until modern times, the level of violence in society remained relatively high. It was the modern state that significantly reduced these figures through the centralization, police surveillance, education, prevention.

0: However, the First and Second World War clearly showed how little separates us from the barbaric violence, not only against foreign states, but also against our fellow citizens. Post-war European societies developed additional mechanism to prevent such events and to maintain stability, the rule of law, and the peaceful settlement of disputes. However, all these measures are as powerful only as our will to maintain them. The example of or the case of the Slavinkovci or any similar cases should or could act as a mirror revealing who we really are, because if we allow this fragile ethical and legal barriers to be breached or to fall entirely, all that is left is an endless fight for power and resources, when the weak or the losers will be subjugated, exploited, or slaughtered without mercy. I think it's this kind of reminder which is much more important for today than for history itself. I mean, the stunning history could still reveal something about us, which make this whole discipline still useful
1: and relevant. Yeah,
0: and relevant. Yeah.
2: But so, Vít, what you know, in the end, what are we left with?
3: You know, Rob, I think, with a reminder that early statehood certainly wasn't tidy.
2: That perhaps also in the 10th century, that power was negotiated and changed hands in ways that we today would find, you know, really savage and brutal.
3: And it makes me think, you know, also that even something that we call today the birth of a state can pass through fire, rivalry, and total elimination.
2: And maybe that's why the destruction of the Slavnikovci in 995 still resonates with us today.
3: Because it forces us to ask not only how states are built,
2: but at what cost?
4: You've been listening to a slightly shortened version of Blood in Bohemia, our series where Rob Cameron and I are exploring some of the most violent and consequential episodes in Czech history. If you found this story interesting, be sure to visit Czechcast, our podcast in English about all things Czech, where you will find the full version of this episode, along with more stories from the Blood in Bohemia series. 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
1: Hello and welcome to the weekend edition of Czechia in 30 minutes. I'm Vít Pohanka. Most nations like to tell stories about their origins that emphasize wisdom, courage, and great leaders. But the birth of states can also involve betrayal, violence, and bloodshed. So, in this weekend edition of Czechia in 30 minutes, we bring you a slightly shortened version of an episode from Blood in Bohemia, our special series on Czechast, the podcast in English about all things Czech. The year is 995 at Libice, east of Prague. Members of the powerful Slavníkovci clan are attacked and slaughtered in their own stronghold. For generations, historians have viewed the massacre as a crucial step in the rise of the Přemysli dynasty and the formation of the Czech state. But was it really a struggle between two rival dynasties? And what can this thousand-year-old massacre tell us about the nature of power itself? This is what British journalist Rob Cameron and I, Vít Pohanka, set out to find out. Rob, before we get to the

0: blood, and there will be blood, definitely. One quick clarification. In Czech, we call them Slavníkovci. In English, you'll usually see the Slavniks, but the name itself was fixed much later by historians, as we will hear. It's a kind of retrofitted label. What matters is this. There was a powerful clan in the 10th century in Bohemia. It was very real, very influential. So for today, we'll use both terms, Slavníkovci and Slavniks.
1: But you're sure, Vít, that they're not just some obscure footnotes in early Czech history?
0: Not at all. In the late 900s, there were, or rather they were, one of the strongest clans in Bohemia. They were probably rivals to the ruling Přemyslids, even though it was a little bit more complicated, perhaps, according to present-day historians, as we were here. They were based at Libice in eastern Bohemia. And in September 995, armed men stormed Libice while the family was at mass. The stronghold was burnt. The brothers of a Vojtěch, later Saint Adalbert, were killed, and the clan was effectively wiped out.
1: Libice. Libice nad Cidlinou. This is why you dragged me out into a freezing field.
0: And so I did, because I needed us to do a kind of stand-up there for a video version, I mean, to put on social networks. But that's the place where it happened.
1: Right.
0: Were you not excited to be there?
1: Oh, I was so excited until I got there, I think, because it's fair to say that there is not much happening today in Libice, and there is not much evidence, at least on the ground, of this most consequential massacre in early Czech history.
0: No, there is not, but it needs to be said that there was proper archaeological survey done there after Second World War in the late 40s, early 50s, and they did find a lot of evidence about what happened there and what we are going to talk about today, that it really happened, and it happened definitely there. Libice, what was it, like 30, 40 kilometers?
1: Something like
0: Prague?
1: That, yeah. An hour in the car from Prague. And we should say, of course, there is, you know, quite a bit of information there. There are sort of
0: panels,
1: and indeed the remains of some sort of early settlement that they have, you know, worked on and improved a bit. So you get a sense of, okay, this was the princely castle, this was the fortifications, this was the early church. So you do get an idea of the kind of settlement that the Slavniks built in Libice. So obviously it's not a legend. And what happened there was, in a sense, I guess, you know, nation building by massacre.
0: Exactly. And our main source about what happened there is, again, Cosmas, the first chronicler of Bohemia, the most important witness to the beginnings of the Czech state. And I have to say, a very good friend of Blood in Bohemia.
1: Absolutely.
0: Right. He was writing in the early 12th century. He gives us the earliest detailed account of what happened at Libice. And this is how he describes the massacre of 995.
2: Upon a feast day, they stealthily entered the fortress of Libice, wherein the brothers of Saint Vojtěch and the warriors of the stronghold stood all as innocent lambs at the solemn mass, celebrating the holy day. But those elders, like ravening wolves, stormed the walls of the fortress, slew men and women, everyone, and the brothers of Saint Vojtěch with all their offspring they cut down before the very altar. They set the stronghold aflame, sprinkled the streets with blood, and, laden with bloody spoil and cruel plunder, returned home rejoicing. And there were slain at the fortress of Libice, in the year of our Lord 995, five brothers of Saint Vojtěch, and their names are these: Sobibor, Spikimir, Dobroslav, Bořej, and Čáslav.
0: So, Rob, I think you can hear the fury in that. Cosmas writes like a moral judge, it needs to be said. There are wolves, there are lambs, evil men, blood at the altar. I think he's not just describing events, he's condemning them. And he's writing more than a century later, it needs to be said, in a world already shaped by the victorious Přemyslids, the dynasty that by that time definitely dominated Bohemia. The dynasty that, in a sense, had every interest in presenting itself as a kind of only legitimate option after rival clans like the Slavnikovtsi, the Slavniks, had been wiped out.
1: So, as always, history is written by the winners.
0: Exactly. Now, let's jump forward, and not a little bit, but a lot, to the 19th century. František Palacký, of whom we have heard as well, the father of modern Czech historiography, a man trying to write a critical, structured history of the Czech lands.
1: Let me interrupt you there. Mm-hmm. Just for those who are as ignorant as me, remind me what historiography is, because as someone who shares his life with a history teacher, she's explained it many times. But the difference between history and historiography...
0: Well, I'm not quite sure, Rob, but I think the difference is the historiography is the study of history rather than history itself. Is that does that ring a bell?
1: Pretty much. But I think it goes to the heart of the matter, as we said, that history is written by the winners. So, you know, everything that we know and read about the Slavnikovtsi and about the Przemyslids is very much one version of the story, and I guess historiography gets to the heart of how much faith and confidence we should put in these accounts.
0: Nevertheless, František Palacký is the father of modern Czech historiography, that means study of history, and he was trying to come up with this kind of structured history of Czech lands, which was, you know, the obvious way you would go about it in the 19th century. And his language in his writings about this incident, now back to Libice, is calmer, I would say, more analytical. But the core of the story remains. It is still a bloody destruction.
2: The enraged enemies enticed them forth from the church with fair-sounding words, and thereafter slaughtered them all treacherously and cruelly. And whosoever within the spacious stronghold had succeeded in escaping the first bloodshed was afterwards led into bondage. None were spared save only the priests, to whom it was granted to depart in peace.
0: So, whether we listen to Kosmas in the 12th century or Palacký in the 19th, the picture seems clear. There was a powerful clan, there was a brutal massacre, a decisive moment in the making of the Czech state. But here is where things become a little more complicated, Rob, because the very way we speak about the Slavnikovtsi, even the idea that they were a rival dynasty locked in a dramatic struggle with the Przemyslids, may itself be actually a product of the 19th century imagination.
1: So, as so many times in Czech history, the story that we think we know may already have been shaped by later historians.
0: Exactly. To untangle that, I spoke to Jan Zelenka, a medievalist at the Historical Institute of the Czech Academy of Sciences, and I began with the, I think, simplest possible question. Who were the Slavnikovtsi really? What do we know?
3: To begin with, the name Slavnikovtsi was invented in the 19th century by the founder of modern Czech historiography, František Palacký. Medieval sources referred to individual members of the family, but never mentioned a family name.
0: So where did the name come from?
3: From František Palacký. Uh-huh. So it may sound insignificant, but it's an important part of the story, because the history of the Slavnikovtsi was always associated with their bloody downfall, the massacre allegedly ordered by the ruling house of the Przemyslids. So when you are thinking about the Slavnikovtsi as a clan or even a powerful dynasty, you inevitably come to sort of Game of Thrones scenario. A struggle between two native families for control of Bohemia. So it was the outcome of the 19th century scholarship.
0: And let me just add very, very briefly what Jan Zelenka didn't mention. Slavnik was the name of Saint Adalbert's father. So we know the name of the father, but it was his first name, mm-hmm. Yeah, or Christian name. And what Palacký did, he just took the name of one father, and he called the whole family Slavnikovtsi.
1: Understood. But it's also quite conceivable so far back that that this was obviously a time when surnames weren't even that common, right?
0: You would That's be true.
1: Pavel the plowman or something, or Viet the cart maker or something like that.
0: And
1: then that became your name.
0: Exactly. And my son, who's by accident called Wojtek, Adalbert as well in German, he would be, the Scandinavian languages, he would be Vietson.
1: Right, right. Son of Viet.
0: Son of Viet.
1: Exactly. Yeah,
0: something
1: right.
0: like that. So this was kind of fluid area. Nevertheless, I thought it would be interesting, you know, to explain that as well.
1: Absolutely. So the name Slavnikovtsi, the Slavniks is more modern. It seems to be a modern invention of the 19th century. And the rivalry with the Przemysles may be exaggerated. But we do know, or at least we think we know, that there was definitely a massacre. So how powerful then do you think this family really was?
0: They must have been, because they were truly a dynasty that mattered in Bohemia. They were minted their own coins. They had, this thing, which was very important, obviously.
1: Always a sign that you're someone in society, medieval society, if you're minting your own coins.
0: So to get even a kind of sharper picture, to put it like that, I asked Jan Zelenka what we can actually prove, you know, when we look away from the written sources, what we can learn not from legends, not from 19th century imagination, but from hard archaeological evidence.
3: The archaeological findings prove that they even minted their coins. So they undoubtedly belonged to the contemporary elite. And there is also an account or whole story from the Chronicle Kosmas, but it is written more than 100 years after their extermination. And his accounts or his writing was proven to be inaccurate. So mm-hmm. It is very difficult to state, to prove their actual rank among the elite or extent of their power and authority and where it came from. So unlike the 19th century scholarship, modern historiography tends to view Slavnikovtsi as mighty administrators of part of the Przemyslitz realm rather than powerful dynasty competing for the throne itself.
1: So clearly they were the elite, and as he says there, they even minted their own coins. You can see why Elon Musk invented Dogecoin and why Trump started Trumpcoin, to have that historical legacy long after their deaths. But perhaps these guys, the Slavnikovtsi, were not kings in waiting, in other words.
0: Yeah, I mean, as we've heard Jan Zelenka say, modern historians increasingly see them not exactly as a rival dynasty fighting for the throne, but again, as powerful administrators. Nevertheless, they could have been seen as a threat, but it makes the massacre definitely look less like a war between equals and more like an internal purge, perhaps, within the already dominant system.
1: Right, but hang on a minute. I mean, in 1995, who is actually ruling Bohemia? Because we've mentioned the Przemyslids, but which duke, which guy in charge, which guy at the top of the very structure of the pile are we talking about?
0: At that time, the ruler was Boleslav, or Boleslaus II, known as Boleslas the Pious. And he was the son of someone we know, Rob, Boleslav I, known as Boleslav the Cruel, the one who killed his brother, Saint Wenceslas, or probably killed his brother. And so Boleslas II was the nephew of Wenceslas himself.
1: And we should say that you and I, Viet, have stood at the very church door where Boleslav drove a sword into his brother's heart. Well, that wasn't that. He hired some guys to do it, didn't he? And obviously the church there today is not the same church. But that's for another episode. Let's get back to the Slavniks.
0: So definitely by the late 10th century, the Przemyslid state was fairly well established. Prague had its own bishopric. That's what we know. Trade routes were under control. The dynasty had expanded eastwards towards Moravia, which at that time still was not completely under control. So we can't really say that it was chaotic tribal landscape, not anymore. But we shouldn't think about it as a kind of organized state unit.
1: Which begs the question, if the Przemyslids were already dominant in 10th century Bohemia, why bother wiping out the Slavnikov Sea at all? Do we know anything about the reason for what looks like an internal purge within an already dominant system in the way that the Corleones wiped out whatever the other rival mafia clan were in The Godfather? Why did they do it?
0: Well, we don't know. And that's exactly, I think, the main problem. Kosma suggests that Boleslav II was weak at the time and that unnamed nobles acted for him. Later historians imagined a dramatic struggle between two rival dynasties, which was started by Franciszek Balacki. But again, modern historians urge caution because we cannot apply, and that's probably the main thing, we cannot apply the political logic of a modern state as we know it, and as we've known it for several centuries now, with laws, institutions, and clear chains of command. We cannot compare it to the 10th century. To understand the massacre, we have to understand the context. And this is how Jan Zelenka explains it.
3: Have you ever seen Martin Scorsese's film Gangs of New York?
0: Yes.
3: Yes. So, you know, it's about competing gangs in the five-point slum in New York during 1860s. So you should, or you saw it, but everyone should watch it to understand what this struggle between among these nobles were, what is about it. Maybe it sounds oversimplified, but it's not. It's the mechanisms and principles in action had to be very similar to this.
0: So, just to remind the listeners, we are talking about a period of history when the rule of law, I mean, was very problematic. If there was any law, it was a kind of world in which there were competing clans, groups.
3: It was an unwritten law. There were some principles that everybody should follow. Mm-hmm. But it wasn't law we are used to see as law.
1: But there is one twist in this tale, isn't there? There's one striking detail in this whole story, and that's that not every member of the Slavnik clan actually died at Libica.
0: Exactly. One Slavnikovets, or Slavnik, if we call him that, perhaps the most famous of them all, was not there on that September day in 995. And his name in Czech was Wojciech, in Polish Wojciech, but he's known to the wider European world as Saint Adalbert of Prague.
1: So the only man who survives this massacre of this clan in Bohemia later becomes a European saint. That's quite a twist. Who exactly was he?
0: Well, he was already an extraordinary figure long before the massacre. He was educated abroad in what is today Germany. He was connected to imperial and papal circles, and he was a bishop of Prague already at a very young age. In many ways, his career tells us that his family, whatever we call it, but we call it Slavnikovci, simply his clan, it definitely belonged to the highest elite of the time. But how much does Adalbert's brilliance actually reveal, or what does it reveal, and how much does it reveal about the power of his clan? And this is, again, how Jan Zelenka explains it.
3: Adalbert's personality and status he achieved were very extraordinary for early medieval Bohemia in general. We can assume that his family background provided him with the opportunity to achieve exceptional education. It also paved the way for him to become the Bishop of Prague, and his influence soon extended beyond the horizon of Central Europe, opening him a door to papal and imperial courts. So he was really remarkable But it's very difficult what it reveals about the family itself, except they were members of the elite. So.
0: And while preparing for this interview, I actually listened to a radio program which was about Adalbert, basically. And if I sum it up, basically what it says was Adalbert avoided being killed because he wasn't in Bohemia at that time, and he decided not to come back, and he became a kind of missionary in Prussia, where he was killed, and that's how he kind of secured his sainthood. Is that more or less kind of right? You think?
3: Yeah, sure. It's all from legends, but we can assume this is what's happening. What happened?
1: Well, that all makes sense, Vid. But there's one thing I've never understood about this particular part of Czech history. He's called Wojciech in Czech, and as you say, Wojciech in Polish, and then Adalbert in English and presumably German. Why? Those names are so different. Why did one become the other?
0: Frankly, I have no idea, Rob.
1: Right.
0: And do you know what my name is in French? I'm Vid in Czech and in French.
1: I do know, not only in French, but also in English. I think you are Guy in French.
0: You're right.
1: Guy in English and Vitus in Latin. But why Vit becomes Guy or Guy? No idea. But back to the massacre that took place in that windswept, freezing field that you dragged me out to near Maloboroslav a few weeks ago. So we've examined the massacre itself, and we've questioned the sources, and we've even questioned the name. But let's ask the bigger question. What does the destruction of that clan, the one that definitely existed, even if we only call them Slavnikovtsi or Slavniks for practical purposes, thanks to Mr. Palatsky, what does that actually tell us about the very beginnings of the Czech state? Was it pure brutality, or was it, you know, the forging of the Czech nation? And more than 1,000 years on, how should we judge all this?
0: I suppose that's the hardest question of all, because once we move beyond names and later narratives, what remains is really just the political violence. So I asked, again, Jan Zelenka directly, what does the destruction of that clan at Libice in 995 tell us, not just about early medieval Bohemia, but about us, you know, about our present society?
3: Look, it's very difficult questions. First of all, such an outburst of the violence is always brutal, whether we are talking about medieval times or contemporary Sudan. Rather than searching for positive or negative aspects, we should focus on the political violence itself. Until modern times, the level of violence in society remained relatively high. It was the modern state that significantly reduced these figures through decentralization, police surveillance, education, prevention.

0: However, the First and Second World War clearly showed how little separates us from the barbaric violence, not only against foreign states, but also against our fellow citizens. Post-war European societies developed additional mechanism to prevent such events and to maintain stability, the rule of law, and the peaceful settlement of disputes. However, all these measures are as powerful only as our will to maintain them. The example of or the case of the Slavinkovci or any similar cases should or could act as a mirror revealing who we really are, because if we allow this fragile ethical and legal barriers to be breached or to fall entirely, all that is left is an endless fight for power and resources, when the weak or the losers will be subjugated, exploited, or slaughtered without mercy. I think it's this kind of reminder which is much more important for today than for history itself. I mean, studying history could still reveal something about us, which make this whole discipline still useful.
1: And relevant, yeah.
0: And relevant, yeah.
2: But so, Vít, in the end, what are we left with?
3: You know, Rob, I think with a reminder that early statehood certainly wasn't tidy.
2: That perhaps also in the 10th century, that power was negotiated and changed hands in ways that we today would find, you know, really savage and brutal.
3: And it makes me think, you know, also that even something that we call today the birth of a state can pass through fire, rivalry, and total elimination.
2: And maybe that's why the destruction of the Slavnikovci in 995 still resonates with us today.
3: Because it forces us to ask not only how states are built,
2: but at what cost?
4: You've been listening to a slightly shortened version of Blood in Bohemia, our series where Rob Cameron and I are exploring some of the most violent and consequential episodes in Czech history. 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
1: Hello and welcome to the weekend edition of Czechia in 30 Minutes. I'm Vít Pohanka. Most nations like to tell stories about their origins that emphasize wisdom, courage, and great leaders. But the birth of states can also involve betrayal, violence, and bloodshed. So, in this weekend edition of Czechia in 30 Minutes, we bring you a slightly shortened version of an episode from Blood in Bohemia, our special series on Czechast, the podcast in English about all things Czech. The year is 995 at Libice, east of Prague. Members of the powerful Slavníkovci clan are attacked and slaughtered in their own stronghold. For generations, historians have viewed the massacre as a crucial step in the rise of the Přemysli dynasty and the formation of the Czech state. But was it really a struggle between two rival dynasties? And what can this thousand-year-old massacre tell us about the nature of power itself? This is what British journalist Rob Cameron and I, Vít Pohanka, set out to find out. Rob, before we get to the blood, and there will be blood, definitely, one quick clarification. In Czech, we call them Slavníkovci. In English, you'll usually see the Slavniks, but the name itself was fixed much later by historians, as we will hear. It's a kind of retrofitted label. What matters is this. There was a powerful clan in the 10th century in Bohemia. It was very real, very influential. So for today, we'll use both terms, Slavníkovci and Slavniks.
2: But you're sure, Vít, that they're not just some obscure footnotes in early Czech history?
1: Not at all. In the late 900s, they were one of the strongest clans in Bohemia. They were probably rivals to the ruling Přemyslids, even though it was a little bit more complicated, perhaps, according to present-day historians, as we were here. They were based at Libice in eastern Bohemia. And in September 995, armed men stormed Libice while the family was at mass. The stronghold was burnt. The brothers of a Wojtěch, later Saint Adalbert, were killed, and the clan was effectively wiped out.
2: Libice, Libice nad Cidlinou. This is why you dragged me out

0: to a freezing field.
1: And so I did, because I needed us to do a kind of stand-up there for a video version, I mean, to put on social networks. But that's the place where it happened.
0: Right.
1: Were you not excited to be there?
0: Oh, I was so excited until I got there, I think, because it's fair to say that there is not much happening today in Libice, and there is not much evidence, at least on the ground, of this most consequential massacre in early Czech history.
1: No, there is not, but it needs to be said that there was archaeological, proper archaeological survey done there after Second World War in the late 40s, early 50s, and they did find a lot of evidence about what happened there and what we are going to talk about today, that it really happened, and it happened definitely there. Libice, what was it, like 30, 40 kilometres?
0: Something like
1: Prague?
0: That, yeah. An hour in the car from Prague. And we should say, of course, there is, you know, quite a bit of information there. There are sort of
1: signs
0: and panels, and indeed the remains of some sort of early settlement that they have, you know, worked on and improved a bit. So you get a sense of, okay, this was the princely castle, this was the fortifications, this was the early church. So you do get an idea of the kind of settlement that the Slavniks built in Libice. So obviously it's not a legend. And what happened there was, in a sense, I guess, you know, nation building by massacre.
1: Exactly. And our main source about what happened there is, again, Cosmas, the first chronicler of Bohemia, the most important witness to the beginnings of the Czech state. And I have to say, a very good friend of blood in Bohemia.
0: Absolutely.
1: He was writing in the early 12th century. He gives us the earliest detailed account of what happened at Libice, and this is how he describes the massacre of 995.
2: Upon a feast day, they stealthily entered the fortress of Libice, wherein the brothers of Saint Wojciech and the warriors of the stronghold stood all as innocent lambs at the solemn mass, celebrating the holy day. But those elders, like ravening wolves, stormed the walls of the fortress, slew men and women everyone, and the brothers of Saint Wojciech with all their offspring they cut down before the very altar. They set the stronghold aflame, sprinkled the streets with blood, and, laden with bloody spoil and cruel plunder, returned home rejoicing. And there were slain at the fortress of Libice, in the year of our Lord 995, five brothers of Saint Wojciech, and their names are these: Sobiebor, Spikimir, Dobroslav, Bodej, and Czaslav.
1: So, Rob, I think you can hear the fury in that. Cosmas writes like a moral judge, it needs to be said. There are wolves, there are lambs, evil men, blood at the altar. I think he's not just describing events, he's condemning them. And he's writing more than a century later, it needs to be said, in a world already shaped by the victorious Przemyslids, the dynasty that by that time definitely dominated Bohemia. The dynasty that, in a sense, had every interest in presenting itself as a kind of only legitimate option after rival clans like the Slavnikovci, the Slavniks, had been wiped out.
0: So, as always, history is written by the winners.
1: Exactly. Now, let's jump forward, and not a little bit, but a lot, to the 19th century. František Palacký, of whom we have heard as well, the father of modern Czech historiography, a man trying to write a critical, structured history of the Czech lands.
0: Let me interrupt you there. Mm-hmm. Just for those who are as ignorant as me, remind me what historiography is, because as someone who shares his life with a history teacher, she's explained it many times. But the difference between history and historiography...
1: Well, I'm not quite sure, Rob, but I think the difference is the historiography is the study of history rather than history itself. Is that, does that ring a bell?
0: Pretty much. But I think it goes to the heart of the matter, as we said, that history is written by the winners. So, you know, everything that we know and read about the Slavnikovci and about the Przemyslids is very much one version of the story, and I guess historiography gets to the heart of how much faith and confidence we should put in these accounts.
1: Nevertheless, František Palacký is the father of modern Czech historiography, that means study of history. And he was trying to come up with this kind of structured history of Czech lands, which was, you know, the obvious way you would go about it in the 19th century. And his language in his writings about this incident, now back to Libice, is calmer, I would say, more analytical. But the core of the story remains. It is still a bloody destruction.
2: The enraged enemies enticed them forth from the church with fair-sounding words and thereafter slaughtered them all treacherously and cruelly. And whosoever within the spacious stronghold had succeeded in escaping the first bloodshed was afterwards led into bondage. None were spared save only the priests, to whom it was granted to depart in peace.
1: So, whether we listen to Kosmas in the 12th century or Palacký in the 19th, the picture seems clear. There was a powerful clan, there was a brutal massacre, a decisive moment in the making of the Czech state. But here is where things become a little more complicated, Rob, because the very way we speak about the Slavinkovci, even the idea that they were a rival dynasty locked in a dramatic struggle with the Přemyslids, may itself be actually a product of the 19th century imagination.
0: So, as so many times in Czech history, the story that we think we know may already have been shaped by later historians.
1: Exactly. To untangle that, I spoke to Jan Zelenka, a medievalist at the Historical Institute of the Czech Academy of Sciences, and I began with the, I think, simplest possible question. Who were the Slavinkovci really? What do we know?
3: To begin with, the name Slavinkovci was invented in the 19th century by the founder of modern Czech historiography, František Palacký. Medieval sources referred to individual members of the family, but never mentioned a family name.
4: So where did the name come from?
3: From František Palacký. Uh-huh. So it may sound insignificant, but it's an important part of the story, because the history of the Slavinkovci was always associated with their bloody downfall, the massacre allegedly ordered by the ruling house of the Přemyslids. So when you are thinking about the Slavinkovci as a clan or even a powerful dynasty, you inevitably come to sort of Game of Thrones scenario, a struggle between two native families for control of Bohemia. So it was the outcome of the 19th century scholarship.
1: And let me just add very, very briefly what Jan Zelenka didn't mention. Slavník was the name of Saint Adalbert's father. So we know the name of the father, but it was his first name, mm-hmm. Yeah, or Christian name. And what Palacký did, he just took the name of one father, and he called the whole family Slavinkovci.
0: Understood. But it's also quite conceivable so far back that this was obviously a time when surnames weren't even that common, right?
1: You would That's
0: be
1: true.
0: Pavel the plowman or something, or Vít the cart maker or something like that.
1: And
0: then that became
1: my
0: your
1: son,
0: name.
1: Exactly. And my son, who's by accident called Wojtek, Adalbert as well in German, he would be, the Scandinavian languages, he would be Vítson.
0: Right, son of Vít.
1: Son of Vít.
0: Exactly,
1: yeah,
0: something
1: right. Something like that. So this was kind of fluid area. Nevertheless, I thought it would be interesting, you know, to explain that as well.
0: Absolutely. So the name Slavnikovci, the Slavniks, is more modern. It seems to be a modern invention of the 19th century. And the rivalry with the Přemyslids may be exaggerated, but we do know, or at least we think we know, that there was definitely a massacre. So how powerful, then, do you think this family really was?
1: They must have been, because they were truly a dynasty that mattered in Bohemia. They were minted their own coins. They had, this thing, which was very important, obviously.
0: Always a sign that you're someone in society, medieval society, if you're minting your own coins.
1: So to get even a kind of sharper picture, to put it like that, I asked Jan Zelenka what we can actually prove, you know, when we look away from the written sources, what we can learn not from legends, not from 19th century imagination, but from hard archaeological evidence.
3: The archaeological findings prove that they even minted their coins. So they undoubtedly belonged to the contemporary elite. And there is also an account or whole story from the Chronicle Kosmas, but it is written more than 100 years after their extermination. And his accounts or his writing was proven to be inaccurate. So It is very difficult to state, to prove their actual rank among the elite or extent of their power and authority and where it came from. So unlike the 19th century scholarship, modern historiography tends to view Slavnikovci as mighty administrators of part of the Przemyslitz realm rather than powerful dynasty competing for the throne itself.
0: So clearly they were the elite, and as he says there, they even minted their own coins. You can see why Elon Musk invented Dogecoin and why Trump started Trumpcoin, to have that historical legacy long after their deaths. But perhaps these guys, the Slavnikovci, were not kings in waiting, in other words.
1: Yeah, I mean, as we've heard Jan Zelenka say, modern historians increasingly see them not exactly as a rival dynasty fighting for the throne, but again, as powerful administrators. Nevertheless, they could have been seen as a threat, but it makes the massacre definitely look less like a war between equals and more like an internal purge, perhaps, within the already dominant system.
0: Right, but hang on a minute. I mean, in 1995, who is actually ruling Bohemia? Because we've mentioned the Przemyslids, but which duke, which guy in charge, which guy at the top of the very structure of the pile are we talking about?
1: At that time, the ruler was Boleslav, or Boleslaus II, known as Boleslas the Pious. And he was the son of someone we know, Rob, Boleslav I, known as Boleslav the Cruel, the one who killed his brother, Saint Wenceslas, or probably killed his brother. And so Boleslas II was the nephew of Wenceslas himself.
0: And we should say that you and I, Vít, have stood at the very church door where Boleslav drove a sword into his brother's heart. Well, that wasn't that. He hired some guys to do it, didn't he? And obviously the church there today is not the same church. But that's for another episode. Let's get back to the Slavniks.
1: So definitely by the late 10th century, the Przemyslid state was fairly well established. Prague had its own bishopric, that's what we know, trade routes were under control. The dynasty had expanded eastwards towards Moravia, which at that time still was not completely under control. So we can't really say that it was chaotic tribal landscape, not anymore. But we shouldn't think about it as a kind of organized state unit.
0: Which begs the question, if the Przemyslids were already dominant in 10th century Bohemia, why bother wiping out the Slavnikovci at all? Do we know anything about the reason for what looks like an internal purge within an already dominant system, in the way that the Corleones wiped out whatever the other rival mafia clan were in The Godfather? Why did they do it?
1: Well, we don't know, and that's exactly, I think, the main problem. Kosma suggests that Boleslav II was weak at the time and that unnamed nobles acted for him. Later historians imagined a dramatic struggle between two rival dynasties, which was started by Franciszek Balacki. But again, modern historians urge caution because we cannot apply, and that's probably the main thing, we cannot apply the political logic of a modern state as we know it, and as we've known it for several centuries now, with laws, institutions, and clear chains of command, We cannot compare it to the 10th century. To understand the massacre, we have to understand the context. And this is how Jan Zelenka explains it.
3: Have you ever seen Martin Scorsese's film Gangs of New York?
4: Yes.
3: Yes. So, you know, it's about competing gangs in the five-point slum in New York during 1860s. So you should, or you saw it, but everyone should watch it to understand what this struggle between among these nobles were, what is about it. Maybe it sounds oversimplified, but it's not. It's the mechanisms and principles in action have to be or had to be very similar to this.
4: So, just to remind the listeners, we are talking about a period of history when the rule of law, I mean, was very problematic. If there was any law, it was a kind of world in which there were competing clans, groups.
3: It was an unwritten law. There were some principles that everybody should follow. Mm-hmm. But it wasn't law we are used to see as law.
0: But there is one twist in this tale, isn't there? There's one striking detail in this whole story, and that's that not every member of the Slavnik clan actually died at Libitsa.
1: Exactly. One Slavnikovets, or Slavnik, if we call him that, perhaps the most famous of them all, was not there on that September day in 995. And his name in Czech was Wojciech, in Polish Wojciech, but he's known to the wider European world as Saint Adalbert of Prague.
0: So the only man who survives this massacre of this clan in Bohemia later becomes a European saint. That's quite a twist. Who exactly was he?
1: Well, he was already an extraordinary figure long before the massacre. He was educated abroad in what is today Germany. He was connected to imperial and papal circles, and he was a bishop of Prague already at a very young age. In many ways, his career tells us that his family, whatever we call it, but we call it Slavnikovci, simply his clan, it definitely belonged to the highest elite of the time. But how much does Adalbert's brilliance actually reveal, or what does it reveal, and how much does it reveal about the power of his clan? And this is, again, how Jan Zelenka explains it.
3: Adalbert's personality and status he achieved were very extraordinary for early medieval Bohemia in general. We can assume that his family background provided him with the opportunity to achieve exceptional education. It also paved the way for him to become the Bishop of Prague, and his influence soon extended beyond the horizon of Central Europe, opening him a door to papal and imperial courts. So he was really remarkable, but it's very difficult what it reveals about the family itself, except they were members of the elite. So,
4: and while preparing for this interview, I actually listened to a radio program which was about Adalbert, basically. And if I sum it up, basically what it says was Adalbert avoided being killed because he wasn't in Bohemia at that time, and he decided not to come back, and he became a kind of missionary in Prussia, where he was killed, and that's how he kind of secured his sainthood. Is that more or less kind of right, you think?
3: Yeah, sure. It's all from legends, but we can assume this is what's happening. What happened?
0: Well, that all makes sense, Vít, but there's one thing I've never understood about this particular part of Czech history. He's called Wojciech in Czech, and as you say, Wojciech in Polish. And then Adalbert in English and presumably German. Why? Those names are so different. Why did one become the other?
1: Frankly, I have no idea, Rob. Right. And do you know what my name is in French? I'm Vite in Czech and in French.
0: I do know, not only in French, but also in English. I think you are Guy in French.
1: You're right.
0: Guy in English and Vitus in Latin. But why Vite becomes Guy or Guy? No idea. But back to the massacre that took place in that windswept, freezing field that you dragged me out to near Maloboroslav a few weeks ago. So we've examined the massacre itself and we've questioned the sources and we've even questioned the name. But let's ask the bigger question. What does the destruction of that clan, the one that definitely existed, even if we only call them Slavnikovtsi or Slavniks for practical purposes, thanks to Mr. Palatsky. What does that actually tell us about the very beginnings of the Czech state? Was it pure brutality or was it, you know, the forging of the Czech nation? And more than 1,000 years on, how should we judge all this?
1: I suppose that's the hardest question of all, because once we move beyond names and later narratives, what remains is really just the political violence. So I asked, again, Jan Zelenka directly, what does the destruction of that clan at Libice in 995 tell us, not just about early medieval Bohemia, but about us, you know, about our present society?
3: Look, it's very difficult questions. First of all, such an outburst of the violence is always brutal, whether we are talking about medieval times or contemporary Sudan. Rather than searching for positive or negative aspects, we should focus on the political violence itself. Until modern times, the level of violence in society remained relatively high. It was the modern state that significantly reduced these figures through the centralization, police surveillance, education, prevention.

0: However, the First and Second World War clearly showed how little separates us from the barbaric violence, not only against foreign states, but also against our fellow citizens. Post-war European societies developed additional mechanism to prevent such events and to maintain stability, the rule of law, and the peaceful settlement of disputes. All these measures are as powerful only as our will to maintain them. The example of or the case of the Slavinkovci or any similar cases should or could act as a mirror revealing who we really are, because if we allow this fragile ethical and legal barriers to be breached or to fall entirely, all that is left is an endless fight for power and resources. When the weak or the losers will be subjugated, exploited, or slaughtered without mercy. I think it's this kind of reminder which is much more important for today than for history itself. I mean, studying history could still reveal something about us, which make this whole discipline still useful.
1: And relevant, yeah.
0: And relevant, yeah.
2: But so, Vít, what, you know, in the end, what are we left with?
3: You know, Rob, I think with a reminder that early statehood certainly wasn't tidy.
2: That perhaps also in the 10th century, that power was negotiated and changed hands in ways that we today would find, you know, really savage and brutal.
3: And it makes me think, you know, also that even something that we call today the birth of a state can pass through fire, rivalry, and total elimination.
2: And maybe that's why the destruction of the Slavnikovci in 995 still resonates with us today.
3: Because it forces us to ask not only how states are built,
2: but at what cost?
4: You've been listening to a slightly shortened version of Blood in Bohemia, our series where Rob Cameron and I are exploring some of the most violent and consequential episodes in Czech history. If you found this story interesting, be sure to visit Czechcast, our podcast in English about all things Czech, where you will find the full version of this episode, along with more stories from the Blood in Bohemia series. Thanks for listening to this weekend edition of Czechia in 30 Minutes, and until next time, as we say in Czech, naslyšenou.
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